Now, God has equipped you with a gift that suits and fits His purpose for your life. There's no such thing as a giftless child of God. And so as you listen to this, I want to encourage you to examine your own heart. Ask yourself the question, do these things sound like me, the way I feel in my relationships? Because when you discover what your spiritual gift is, or whether you do not discover it, the knowledge of it or absence of it affects all of your relationships, people you work with, your children, your husband, your wife, your friends, because we all have one of those gifts that, listen, that determine how we respond, react, relate, accomplish, achieve, or fail to do so in our life. So today the gift is the gift of service. Now many people say, well, you know, I don't like this gift of service. I want somebody serving me. Wait till you listen to this. Wait till you listen. Or somebody says, well, I can tell you right now what I want. I want the gift of giving. Wait till you hear that one. And so you can't say, I want this or that. First of all, it doesn't do any good. The Bible says in 1 Corinthians chapter 12, the Spirit of God gives the gifts to whomsoever He will. So the Spirit of God, who came into your life the moment you were saved, who enabled you to become saved, and who equips you, is the one who's made that determination, because God knows exactly what He wants to accomplish in your life. So listen carefully to each of these characteristics. Then we'll talk about how you act when you are living in the Spirit with this particular gift, and how you act when you get in the flesh. Are you ready to say amen? All right, here we go. And the first characteristic when you think about this particular gift of service, and you're probably thinking, well, I already know what these characteristics are. I know what a person who serves does thus and so. Listen carefully. One of the first characteristics that I want to notice is this, and that is a person who has the gift of service is a person who sees, listen, who sees practical needs. And usually, if a person has this gift, they see them first. In a group of people who have different gifts, the person with the gift of service, somehow they have this amazing ability to see that particular need first. And oftentimes, as a result of that, they're the first one to step forward. That's the kind of person who cannot sit back. They can't sit back and let needs go on when they see it. Secondly, a person who has the gift of service loves freeing other people to achieve. Because you see, a person with the gift of service, they're delighted in seeing you succeed. They're delighted in helping. They're delighting in becoming a part of your life. They are delighted in being able to feel useful for someone else. And when they see a person who is maybe very important in their eyes, or a person who has a very important task, if they can help you accomplish your task, they are greatly delighted in that. And the person who has the gift of service and who practices that, they are following one of the basic principles of success. Give yourself away and help other people succeed, and you in turn will have great success. God will honor you in whatever He's called you to do in life, no matter what it is, whether it's becoming a great mother, a great wife, a great husband, or whatever it might be, God is going to be at work in your life. And so, you see, to cause a person not to be able to do that is to stifle their spirit. That's the thing that God's placed in them, this desire to be of service to other people. Thirdly, there is a disregard for any weariness on their part. And the person with the gift of service, oftentimes they just work and work and work and work. But the gift of service, you know what? They don't quit. Getting a little tired, they don't just fold their hands and lie down. But they just keep on going, even after they're weary, even after they're tired. When everybody else decides to sit down and take a break, the gift of service is going to keep on working. Why? Because they take great delight in accomplishing and achieving and fulfilling a need in someone else's life, whatever that may be. Now, sometimes we do get physically tired. Now, watch this. Not tired of doing what God's called us to do, but we become weary in the process of doing it. And the gift of service is the last one to sit down, the last one to lie down. A fourth characteristic, they have difficulty in saying no. And you say, well, why do I feel the way? Because that's the way God spiritually wired you. That is your unique gift. You just can't stand to see needs go unmet. And so as a result of that, when somebody says it can't be done, you know what? You don't argue with them. You just show them it can be. Because, you see, that's the way God made you. He made you, listen, He gave you a unique gift in order to serve one another.
And think about how self-centered so many people are. They just want to live for themselves. Me, myself, and I are my three favorite friends. And the truth is, he says he has gifted you in order to give your life away to other people and to serve them. So difficulty saying no. Then, of course, alert to likes and dislikes. It's amazing how the person with the gift of service, they have this amazing way to remember. They remember, for example, the foods you like. They remember the restaurants you like to go to and don't like to go to. They remember what your hobby is. They remember maybe your favorite color. They remember the things, the experiences you like. In other words, they can remember lots of things. You know why? It's not because they make up their mind to do so. It's just the fact that it's just a natural bent in them. When they remember these things, that gives them the opportunity to serve. So when your birthday comes around, they don't forget it. Or when they have an opportunity, for example, to serve you in some fashion because of something they remember, they take great delight in doing that. And so they use these on special occasions. Another one is this, and that is a strong desire to be with other people. The person who has the gift of service is not a loner. Now, here's the reason. It's not that they don't have time of private meditation with God. It's just the fact they're not loners. They'd like to be with people. Now, what is it? Why is it they'd like to be with people? Because being with people, listen, allows them and affords them the opportunities of serving these people. So if a person who is a loner, what they do oftentimes, they back off out of life and they just deny people the opportunity to be a friend, the opportunity to serve them in some fashion. A person with a gift of service, listen, they like being with people because they're alert to ways to help, to fulfill those practical needs. And so, you know what? They're delighted in that. And here other people, for example, they're not interested in serving somebody else or whatever it might be. Mr. or Mrs. Service, they're right in there. They're very hospitable in every way because that's where they get their greatest sense of fulfillment, giving themselves away to meet the needs of other people, which is a very, very godly attitude. Then, of course, they need approval and recognition. Now, here's the reason they do. A person with a gift of service needs recognition and approval. You say, well, now, if you have the gift of service, you shouldn't need it. Wait a minute, watch this. The reason is this. Their appreciation and gratitude and thanksgiving and recognition that we show the person the gift of service, here's what it does for them. It doesn't inflate their ego. What it does, it reconfirms that what they're doing for you is important. The fact that you thank them, the fact that you show appreciation, the fact that you say, you know, I noticed that even before I could think about this, you'd already done it. I want to thank you for being so thoughtful. What that does, it says to the person the gift of service, not just my ego being fed, it says, I'm so grateful that you said that because that lets me know that what I'm doing is very, very important in your life. Now, I can think of some people that I'm surrounded with a gift of service, and I can tell you, I can name two or three who are just perfect examples of what I'm thinking about. And especially one who's always thinking ahead for me. Always thinking ahead. No matter what's going on, I'm thinking, how did you know I was thinking about that? Because they know me well enough and have watched me enough, been with me enough, that they're always thinking ahead, looking for ways to do what? Looking for ways to alleviate me from little things and circumstances and projects or whatever it might be that free my time. For example, let me give you an example. Now, a person who has a gift of service, you tell them something can't be done. I remember when I was building my house, for example, that the man was shellacking or varnishing, whatever he's doing. You see how little I know about that. The mantle. And there was a big spot right smack dab in the middle of it, big as my thumb. And I said, what about that? He said, well, somebody dropped something on this, and this, he gave me all these reasons that it can't be fixed. So my friend who has the gift of service walked in, he saw that. And I said, you know, the painter said that couldn't be done. He said, well, let me take care of that. I walked in the next day, can't see a thing. Absolutely perfect, gone. One person has a reason why it can't be done. Mr. or Mrs. Service gives you a reason why it can be done, and if at all possible, they will get it done. Now, I'm simply saying this. Whenever you and I get too important, and we get so important, we can't live on the level and sit on the level and stand on the level and walk on the level that everybody else does, we have a problem. And our problem is pride, and God will not honor pride under any condition. In fact, tell me what
You and I are so important, we can't get in the dirt, and we can't do whatever is necessary to help someone else. The gift of service.

But you know something? You give them a short-range project, let them go. Let them do it. Be sure to give them clear instructions, but let them do the job. Short-range projects, and here's the reason. It isn't because they think the project's not important. What's important to that person is, this way they're wired spiritually, and that is, they want to see progress. They want to see progress now, tomorrow, and in other words, they want to see progress being made. The truth is, all of us do. But service, they have to see progress. Does that mean they can't participate in a long-term thing? No. It means this. The way they look at a long-term project, they chop it up in small pieces. I get this done. I'll get that done. I'll get this done, that done, this done, that done. It may be a year, it may be 2 years, but while they get that glimpse, then they have to come back to think, all right, short term, if I can get this done in 2 or 3 weeks or that done in 2 or 3 weeks, they have to see progress. And in the process of doing so, they're the kind of people who accomplish great long-range tasks, but they have to break it down in small sections so they can see the progress being made. Then, of course, for example, there's this whole issue of meeting needs quickly. In other words, you give a person who has the gift of service, they're not going to say, well, in a couple of weeks I'll get to that. If it's a need, a practical need, they go into work. And they want to get it done as quickly as possible. And I have seen this over and over and over again with the people I know who have the gift of service. You don't have to wait on them. They don't sit around and tell you the reasons it can't be done. And they don't give you some excuse for going to get it done one of these days. That's the kind of person who steps up to the plate and says, okay, I see this need, I understand what I'm supposed to do. They want to do it quickly. The worst thing you can do with a gift of service is put them on some committee, especially some committee where everybody has to express their personal opinion and desires and dislikes, and where somebody wants to be impressed that they ought to have the final answer, and the person who thinks, well, they know more about that than somebody else. You put them on that kind of committee with red tape, and you know what you do? You destroy them. They can't handle that. If this is the job, and this is the direction, let's get it done. Let's don't even consider why we can't do it. Let's consider, listen, not only can we do it, but how quickly can we get it done? Now, here's what I want you to remember. Because you have the gift of service does not mean that there's some areas you can't serve in. You can have the gift of service and be the president. You can have the gift of service and be, for example, a mother in the home. You can have the gift of service and be an attorney. You can have the gift of service and work in an office as a secretary. It doesn't make any difference. God uses your gift wherever He places you. And so therefore, here's what happens. You operate best in whatever vocation you're in. You operate best when you operate out of your gift. And if your gift is service, you know what's going to happen? You're going to motivate other people. You're going to encourage them when they see your activity and what you're willing to do and your capacity and you get and make it happen. They may be more intelligent than you are in their mind. They may have more gifts, more education, all the rest. But you know what? I'd rather have an uneducated person who is in love with Jesus Christ, has the gift of service and knows no no's, no buts, no excuses. Put them to work and see who gets the most done. Because that person, when they're walking in the Spirit, they understand the source of their strength. The source of their strength is God. Now watch this carefully. You listen and say amen. Whatever God calls you to do, He's going to enable you to do. However much strength it requires, God's going to give it. And so when a person says, well, you know what? I just don't think I can do it. I'm too tired. Listen to what he says. He says, in this passage, it is the strength of God. The person who has the gift of service is going to be working, listen, out of the strength of God. Because when they don't, and they get in the flesh, they don't have any more energy than anybody else does. You mark this down. Walking out of the Spirit, mark it down. When you are out of the Spirit, there is an energy drain in your life. I guarantee it's an energy drain in your life. When you're out of the Spirit, it takes more energy to do whatever you're doing. When you are living with known sin in your life, it's an energy drain. You know why? Because your mind is divided. You say, oh, my mind's not divided. Yes, it is. Your mind is divided when you're living in sin. When you're living in known disobedience to God, and you know it, there's an energy drain. Because, listen, here's what you don't have. You do not have the divine energy of the living God. All you have is physical human strength. And I'll tell you, it's going to give out.

And proof is, you know what happens to people that gives out? They go to the drug, alcohol, or something to perk them up so they can do it. The person with the gift of service knows it is only in the power and the strength of the living God that we can do what we're called to do. And once you get into sin and you depend on anything else but the power of God, sooner or later you become an addict. Sooner or later you fall. Sooner or later you fail. Sooner or later you get so discouraged. And what happens is you end up stepping out of the will of God and you waste and ruin your life. You don't want to live that kind of life. You want to be fruitful for the kingdom of God. Nobody may ever know your name. He does. No one may ever see your faithfulness. He sees it. No one may ever know your works. He's counted every single one of them. And one of these days, what really matters will matter and will work. The Lord Jesus Christ will reward you. He will reward you, not with the world's applause, but with the recognition and the rewards of the Son of God.

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0: 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A simple gift from a young boy impacted Dr. Stanley. Maybe this story will impact you too. 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
2: Now, I want to give you an illustration of something that happened to me today. This young lad was standing there waiting for me, and as soon as I walked in the door, he handed me this. Now, it is a biscuit and a little jar of pure maple syrup. And so I thanked him for it, and then I began to think about it. What's significant about this is this, that a 12-year-old boy, while eating his breakfast, could think about his pastor, whom I'd never met him before, and decide something inside of him wanted to do something for me, that I might need something else to eat before I started preaching this morning. And so what was a simple act of service on his part? What was a simple act of service, which was a cold biscuit and a jar of syrup, was God's way of using him in a way that he will never be able to imagine the impact of it. And if you're sitting here with an open heart, it should have an impact on you. Most of the time when we're eating, who are we thinking about? Self. And oftentimes, God may send you a message to do something for someone else, and you sit there and give reasons why you'd be embarrassed. Why? It's not significant. Why? That's not a need. You can come up with 10 reasons not to give me a cold biscuit and a jar of syrup. But you know what? This little boy did not listen to the reasons why he shouldn't. He listened to the reason why he should. God spoke to his heart, and he was willing to be obedient to God.
0: Learn more about responding to God with faithful obedience at intouch.org. 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Coming soon on In Touch, all believers need to be in a constant state of growth and spiritual development. That means we need good teachers. Learn more about this vital gift of the Holy Spirit when we return on In Touch, the teaching ministry of Dr. Charles Stanley. 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

The Treasure Coast Christian Alliance is calling all pastors, leaders, intercessors, and concerned Christians to unite in prayer Thursday, September the 24th at 6 p.m. at Grace Emmanuel Church, 707 Kitterman Road, Port St. Lucie, Florida. Eric Dellenbach will be the guest speaker following our first hour of prayer. He is the Chief Executive Officer with Florida Family Policy Council, bringing a message for the leadership in the state of Florida. 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You can go to tccalliance.com or 772-324-9313. The fifth annual Treasure Coast Day of Prayer.

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0: How would you move several million people across a barren desert with enemies on every side? And how would you keep them healthy and fed there for 40 years? Yep, that's right, 40 years. Even with modern technology and wise planning, it would be a miracle. But just imagine this happening 3,500 years ago. Only God could do this. Only God could have provided for and protected those millions of people. And the only way he could have done it is through miracles. Plain and simple. Welcome to Through the Bible. As we dive into Exodus chapter 16, we're going to discover more about the seven miracle experiences of the children of Israel as God met his people's needs in amazing ways. And what's really cool is that we'll all learn how these experiences correspond to our lives as Christians today, too. Before we begin, though, let's enjoy a couple of letters from friends on the Bible bus. First, we hear from John, who writes, I listened to Through the Bible many years ago when I was a letter carrier and listened on my mail route. I began a men's Bible study at my church and referred to Dr. McGee's notes and outlines. Somewhere along the way, I dropped off, but I recently decided to get on board. I am retired and listen on the app. God's word has been a blessing to me, as now I can listen without being distracted. Well, it's great to hear from you, John. Congrats on that retirement. We're glad that you're back aboard with us. Here's one from Sue. My life changed so much after listening to Through the Bible. My husband and I are almost finished with our five-year trip, and it has been an amazing ride. Everything is much clearer now. Dr. McGee has a way with words and a teaching style we truly love. We appreciate the way the Bible is broken down and explained. I could write so much more, but I just want to say thank you for the messages of hope and love. We're praying for the Bible bus ride to keep rolling and reaching the world. Well, that is so encouraging, Sue. Thank you so much, and stick around. The second journey is even sweeter. Now, as we pray together, let's ask that we'd each hear our Savior's voice as we study his word. Father, would you open our eyes of understanding as we study, and then give us a glimpse of you at work in our lives, and then make us grateful, faithful people. We look forward to hearing from you, Lord. In Jesus' name, amen. Turn to Exodus 16 as we go through the Bible with Dr. J. Vernon McGee.
1: We're now looking at the experiences of the nation Israel as they left the land of Egypt, crossed the Red Sea, and came to Mount Sinai. There are seven recorded experiences that they had, and those experiences correspond to Christian experience. Now, last time we saw that they went through the wilderness of Shur. They sang the song of Moses, but they had 3 days without water. And then when they did come to water, it was mar, it was bitter water. And then after it was made sweet by putting a tree into it, and it's only the cross of Christ can make the bitter experiences of this life sweet and acceptable. Then we come to Elam, and that's fruitful Christian experience. 12 wells of water, palm trees in abundance. That is the thing God will bring his own to. Now we come here in chapter 16 to the wilderness of Zin, and here we have the manna and the quail, and we find that Christ is the bread of life. But now let me begin to read into this chapter here, and we're going to say something today about manna. They took their journey from Elam, and all the congregation of the children of Israel came into the wilderness of Zin, which is between Elam and Sinai. On the 15th day of the second month after their departing out of the land of Egypt, and the whole congregation of the children of Israel murmured against Moses and Aaron in the wilderness. Now, they haven't been out there but about 2.5 months since they left Egypt, and they started murmuring when they came to the Red Sea. But when they crossed over, as they did, they sang the song of Moses. But it wasn't long now until they began to murmur, and you find they're going to sing the desert blues. Our commonplace word for it today is they griped. And I tell you, they were a bunch of gripers. Now will you listen? The children of Israel said unto them, Would to God we had died by the hand of the Lord in the land of Egypt, when we sat by the flesh pots, and when we did eat bread to the full, for ye have brought us forth into this wilderness to kill the whole assembly with hunger. Now, they don't mean a word of that, but they're griping. They wanted out of Egypt. They wanted to be delivered. But now that they've come out of Egypt and they've come out into that wilderness and they've run short of water, it's not plentiful, and they've run short now of food, and they began to complain. And they remember those flesh pots down there in Egypt, how it was. How many folk have been saved out of sin? And you have wanted to go back, haven't you? I know that there are a great many that have had that temptation. A man told me in Nashville, he said, I was a bootlegger, and I drank heavy, and he said, then I was converted. And he said, I knew wherever bootlegging joint in Nashville was. And he says, the first few months of my conversion, I wouldn't dare go by one of those places because I knew I'd go in. And he said, I look back at those old flesh pots, but he said, thank God today I hate them. And there came a day and these people hated those flesh pots of Egypt. Now will you notice verse 4, then said the Lord unto Moses, behold, I will rain bread from heaven for you, and the people shall go out and gather a certain rate every day, that I may prove them whether they will walk in my law or not. God said, I'll take care of them. They're not going to starve to death. I'm going to lead them through the wilderness. And it shall come to pass that on the sixth day they shall prepare that which they bring in, and it shall be twice as much as they gather daily. And Moses and Aaron said unto all the children of Israel at even, then ye shall know that the Lord hath brought you out from the land of Egypt. And in the morning, now notice this is verse 7 now, chapter 16. And in the morning, then ye shall see the glory of the Lord, for that he heareth your murmurings against the Lord, and what are we that ye murmur against us? Moses and Aaron said, why do you murmur against us? We're just human. We can't do anything. We can't provide for you. And God has heard your murmurings. And you will find out that the glory of God, friends, every time they murmured, the glory of God appeared. That reveals the fact that God doesn't like griping Christians today either. How many people that are Christians and all you hear from them is a continual griping? They're complaining, fault-finding. We have people in the church. I know today a half a dozen preachers who have ulcers. And they have ulcers because they've got a few board members or the president of a missionary society or a choir director or somebody in a church that is nothing in the world but a murmurer, a griper, a complainer, a fault-finder. And may I say this to you very candidly, God doesn't like it, friends. If you have to murmur and complain and gripe in the church, get out and go somewhere else and give somebody else the ulcer where you go, because you'll take ulcers wherever you go. There are a lot of folk like that today. And God made it very clear here he didn't like it. Now I read on in verse 8. And Moses said, this shall be when the Lord shall give you in the evening flesh to eat, and in the morning bread to the full, for that the Lord heareth your murmurings, which ye murmur against him. And what are we? Your murmurings are not against us, but against the Lord. And friends, you ought to be very careful when you begin to gripe about things in the church. Are you really griping about that you don't like the way the preacher does? He's not as friendly as he should be, didn't shake hands with you last time, hadn't been around to visit you, and you were murmuring about it. Really, isn't the reason that you're against him is because he teaches the Word of God and he represents God in your church? You're really murmuring, aren't you, against God? And may I say that sometimes we preachers murmur too. And maybe that for the same reason, we better be careful we're not murmuring against God. This is one thing that God just somehow or another doesn't like. And Moses spake unto Aaron, say unto all the congregation of the children of Israel, come near before the Lord, for he hath heard your murmurings. It came to pass, as Aaron spake unto the whole congregation of the children of Israel, that they looked toward the wilderness, and behold, the glory of the Lord appeared in the cloud. And the Lord spake unto Moses, saying, I have heard the murmurings of the children of Israel. Speak unto them, saying, At even ye shall eat flesh, and in the morning ye shall be filled with bread, and ye shall know that I am the Lord your God. And it came to pass that at even the quails came up and covered the camp, and in the morning the dew lay round about the house. Now God gave them quail to eat, and quail on toast. Our quail on manna was mighty good eating, friends. Now let me read at verse 14, because manna is that which was their sustenance when they went through the wilderness. Verse 14, and when the dew that lay was gone up, behold, upon the face of the wilderness there lay a small round thing, as small as the hoar frost on the ground. And when the children of Israel saw it, they said one to another, it's manna, for they knew not what it was. And Moses said unto them, this is the bread which the Lord hath given you to eat. This is the thing which the Lord hath commanded. Gather of it every man according to his eating, and so on. Now we find that they were to gather it, but just enough for the day, because God would supply it every day. But of course, before the Sabbath day, they were to get enough for the Sabbath, but it would not appear then. And verse 20, notwithstanding, they hearkened not unto Moses, but some of them left of it until the morning. It bred worms and stank, and Moses was wroth or angry with them. And they gathered it every morning, every man according to his eating, and when the sun waxed hot, it melted. It was to be gathered every morning, and each man was to gather it. You see, this was to be a personal experience. Now, this speaks of Christ as the bread of life. And before we go any farther, I think we should establish that. Because over in the 6th chapter of the Gospel of John, the Lord Jesus said, beginning at verse 32, then Jesus said unto them, verily, verily, I say unto you, Moses gave you not that bread from heaven, but my Father giveth you the true bread from heaven. For the bread of God is he which cometh down from heaven and giveth life unto the world. Who is the true bread? Well, manna is that which represents Christ as the bread of life, who came down from heaven to give his life for the world. This does not represent him as the one we're to feed on daily, but it does represent him as being the one that gives us life and gives us sustenance. And the very interesting thing is, we'll find when they got to the book of Numbers, that during the 40 years that their feet did not swell. That's interesting to note. A doctor, a medical missionary in the Philippine Islands, told me, he says, the foot swells and beriberi out in the Orient because people have only one diet. And he says that caused foot swelling. The very interesting thing is that the manna had all the vitamins in it. Their foot didn't swell.

commandments before it became a law to them. Verse 31, and the house of Israel called the name thereof manna, and it was like coriander seed, white, and the taste of it was like wafers made with honey. How would you describe manna? Well, may I say to you, I do not know exactly how to explain it. I think it was a wonderful food. It contained all the vitamins. I think that it tasted like about anything you wanted it to taste like. I think it was a very exciting food, no question about that. And do you know that it was manna that started the mixed multitude complaining? I want to turn over to an incident in the 11th chapter of Numbers, which we need to look at here to properly understand manna. I read it beginning verse 4 of the 11th chapter of Numbers. And the mixed multitude that was among them fell a-lusting. And the children of Israel also wept again and said, who shall give us flesh to eat? We remember the fish which we did eat in Egypt freely, the cucumbers and the melons and the leeks and the onions and the garlic. This, my friend, is what they missed in the land of Egypt. And everything they missed here was that which grew on the ground or under the ground. And they were all condiments. None of them had real nourishment in it, like the cucumbers, the melons, the leeks, the onions, and the garlic. And believe me, friends, when you eat all these things, you certainly are not very attractive. Someone has said an apple a day keeps the doctor away, but an onion a day keeps everybody away. This is something made them very unattractive, not very appealing. These are the things that the people of the world eat. And they do not satisfy. You can see that it's nothing in the world but condiments. And the mixed multitude, they remembered what they had in Egypt, and they wanted that food. And notice verse 6, but now our soul is dried away. There's nothing at all beside this manna before our eyes. They said, why, there's nothing to eat but manna. And every time they complained about it, and here is the second description that's given of it, is here in verse 7, and this is what we were after. And the manna was as coriander seed, and the color thereof is the color of bdellium. It's as if God is saying here, or the Spirit of God is saying, look, this is what the people despise. They got tired of eating fried chicken and ice cream and angel food cake. Well, that's what the manna was, all wrapped up in one. And notice, it wasn't a monotonous food. Notice this here, verse 8. And the people went about and gathered it. Now notice what they could do. They ground it in mills, or beat it in a mortar, or baked it in pans, and made cakes of it, and the taste of it was as the taste of fresh oil. Now, friends, manna wasn't monotonous. They could fix it every way that was imaginable. They could grind it up. They could beat it in a mortar. They could bake it in pans. Why, they could make a casserole of it. Oh, I think that there must have been out in that day Mother Moses' cookbook, 1,001 recipes and different ways to fix manna. My, it wasn't monotonous at all. And this is what the children of Israel despised and complained. And this is what God gave them to eat on the wilderness march. Now, I'm turning back now to the 16th chapter of the book of Exodus, and reading at verse 31. And the house of Israel called the name thereof manna. You know why they called it manna? What is it? And the question is today, who is he? And whom do men say that I, the Son of Man, am? He's the manna that came down from heaven to give life to the world. And that's the way God gave life to these people on the wilderness march. It was like coriander seed, white, and the taste of it was like wafers made with honey. It must have been delicious, but they got tired of it. It was monotonous to them, and they longed for those flesh pots down in the land of Egypt. My, how they went back to that. That is the story, I'm afraid, of some people that have been converted.

0: And they have been delivered out of the land of Egypt, but they every now and then make a side trip back to get the leeks, the onions, and the garlic of the land of Egypt. There are Christians today that need to make a break in their life. Friends, you can't go on living like the world. You can't go on eating the food of Egypt and living on the things of Egypt and be serviceable for God and to live for God and have the peace of God in your heart. There must be a break with Egypt, and there must be a living on the true manna that came down from heaven, even the Lord Jesus Christ. Now, verse 32, and Moses said, this is the thing which the Lord commandeth, fill an omer of it to be kept for your generations, that they may see the bread wherewith I have fed you in the wilderness, when I brought you forth from the land of Egypt. And Moses said unto Aaron, take a pot, put an omer full of manna therein, and lay it up before the Lord to be kept for your generations. And by the way, friends, a pot of manna was put in the ark. We'll be coming in the last part of Exodus to the building of the tabernacle. And in the ark there was placed three things: Aaron's rod that budded, the manna, and also the Ten Commandments. The law speaks of the fact that he alone kept the law, that he has fulfilled it for you and me. And the second thing is, the manna speaks of his death for us, that he has provided the spiritual food for us. And Aaron's rod that budded speaks of his resurrection. And over that was the mercy seat. The blood was put on the mercy seat. He alone was able to meet the demands of God, and he alone is able to save, and he saves because the blood has been shed, and God's prepared now to extend mercy to sinner man. Now we read, and the children of Israel did eat manna 40 years until they came to a land inhabited. They did eat manna until they came into the borders of the land of Canaan. Now, an omer is the tenth part of an ephah, and that's practically meaningless to me because all it does is give the daily rations that each one had. The important thing, I think, for us is that for 40 years they ate it. Now, when they came into the promised land, you will find that the manna ceased and they ate the old corn of the land. And again, they complained about the old corn when they got there. Because, after all, manna really was an exciting food. It was exotic food. But old corn is not so exciting. The very interesting thing is there are a great many people that live on experience. They've been saved, converted. They've been to the cross. It speaks of the death of Christ. And they just keep talking about their experience, their experience. And you hear these that just give their testimony. And that's all they have to give is a testimony. They never get to eat the old corn. In other words, they don't like Bible study because, after all, it's just old corn. And that's what this is that we're having here. I'm sorry to have to say it, but we just have old corn here. And every now and then I do dish out a little corn. And I mean, it's really corny. But the Word of God, friends, is old corn. And that's what God wants to feed us on today. But if you haven't had a taste of manna yet, I'd suggest you come to Christ and taste of the manna. He says, taste of the Lord and see that he is good. He says, I'm the bread of life that came down from heaven to give my life for the world. Now we come in the next chapter here, chapter 17. We are going to see them as they continue on the wilderness march here, and as they continue on, we see they come to the rock that was smitten, and we're going to take that up next time. And again, remember, all of these things happened unto them for examples unto us, upon whom the ends of the ages have come. So until next time, may God bless you richly, my beloved.
1: 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I'm Steve Schwetz, and as always, I'm going to meet you back here next time as the Bible bus rolls along.

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9: If the book of Revelation is teaching us anything, it's teaching us that in this life, we determine our eternal future. And there can be only one of two places in which all of humanity will end. No third, only two. Either in heaven with Jesus or in hell with Satan. Either reward or judgment. Here's what the Bible teaches. The Bible teaches that every soul that was created and formed in the womb was created to live for eternity. Everyone will live forever. The bodies will die, but the soul will not. Secondly, Jesus spoke more about hell than he spoke about heaven. Thirdly, if God does not eternally judge those who have rejected God's plan of salvation, then he's not a just God. If God does not judge those who have rejected his plan of salvation to a place called hell, then why on earth did Jesus leave the glories of heaven and come to earth, live as one of us, die, tortured death on the cross, rising again on the third day? We saw in the last message, while the Antichrist with capital A is yet to be revealed, the world is filled with Antichrists with a small a. Sadly, some of these folks are occupying pulpits and occupying church leadership positions. Even genuine believers in the Lord Jesus Christ today, who believe in the literal hell as the scripture teaches, they often avoid the subject. Not long ago, I was talking to one preacher who said to me, "The reason I avoid it is because it offends my congregation. And so I avoid it altogether and stay positive." Well, don't you think I want to avoid it too? But let me tell you something. If I offend you out of hell into heaven, then I have fulfilled my mission. Amen. But if I want to avoid it, it's for a different reason. It's because I weep privately and publicly when I think of a literal place called hell, as Jesus taught. And there are literal people who are going to be there and spending eternity in torment. Others say, the gospel is good news. How can hell be good news? Well, the answer is obvious. It makes no sense that we say we're saved. We saved from what? We saved from what? We're saved from hell to heaven. We are saved from sin and eternal judgment to righteousness. That's what salvation is all about. And without that, all the churches are fraud. And we're wasting our time coming here on Sunday morning, wasting our time building church, wasting our time preaching gospel. Unless there is a message of hope, the world is in the grips of hopelessness. The Bible is very clear. The wages of sin is death, eternal death. So what is eternal death? It is a separation from God in hell forever and ever and ever. You say, well, that's bad news. But there is great news. There is the greatest news on the face of the earth. While every one of us, including your pastor, deserve hell, God, in His mercy and His grace, said when you come to Jesus confessing your sin, receiving His forgiveness, He gives you eternal life and He takes you to heaven. This is the greatest news of all. Please hear me right. The holiness and the justice of God are two sides of His character like the two sides of a coin. And therefore, sooner or later, there must be a collision between the holiness and the justice of God on the one hand and a rebellion on the other, and sin and rejection of God's plan of salvation. But God is not only holy and just, but He is love. And if one rejects God's love on the cross, they must be judged by God's holiness and receive God's judgment. Here's something I'm absolutely certain about. As I know the character of God and as I know the scripture, I am absolutely certain that everyone who's going to end up in hell in eternal judgment is going to say, I got here by my own choice. God did not give me a raw deal. No matter what they say on earth, but in that day, they will say, I got what I deserved. And so please turn with me to Revelation 14. In the last message, we looked at chapter 13 of the book of Revelation. And we saw how the earth is in the grip of an unholy trinity of Satan, the Antichrist, and the false prophet. 666. They're short of the Holy Trinity, which would be 777. And here in Revelation 14, we are transported into the presence of God in heaven. Something I'd love to talk about and I love to dwell on. Here's an amazing contrast. The contrast is this. In the kingdom of the Antichrist on earth, the name of Jesus is being blasphemed. In the kingdom of heaven, the name of Jesus is glorified. Look with me, please, the first five verses of chapter 14. We see the Lamb of God on Mount Zion with 144,000, who, as I told you, representative of all the believers from every nation and every generation, the 12 tribes of Israel multiplied, and then the 12 apostles multiplied, and you get 12 and 12 and multiply. That is a symbolic number of all the redeemed. And they stand secure and strong in the presence of our Savior. Question, what are they doing there? What are they doing? They were singing praises to Jesus. John describes them as morally blameless and faithful. I want to stop here just for a minute, as I've been doing and throughout the series, to kind of do a little bit of a understanding of biblical interpretation. Throughout the Bible, the Old Testament, the New Testament, throughout the Bible, we see that apostasy, which is unfaithfulness to God and His Word, those folks that you know and I know in churches who said, I know Jesus said, I am the way, the truth, and the life, but He really meant to say, I am a way. You know what I mean? The Bible calls that apostasy. But the Bible uses a word, symbolic word, to call it adultery. Why? Why? Because just as an unfaithful spouse commits physical adultery against his or her spouse, unfaithfulness to the Lord Jesus Christ and His Word is an act of spiritual adultery. So what does God's Word saying to us today? Listen to me very carefully. Those who say, no matter what, I'm going to cling to Jesus, for better, for worse, for richer, for poorer, in sickness and in health, are the faithful ones who will find their total fulfillment in Jesus Christ, who find their complete fulfillment in the Lord alone. They're the faithful ones. I know personally, and I know some of you, when you go through dark times, when you go through the valleys, when you go through tough times, when you go through circumstances that does not make sense and you cannot even understand it, and you look up to heaven, and I've done that many times. I said, Lord, I don't understand it. Oh, but I trust You. I trust You. Look at verse 4. They are called the first fruits. Why? Because they are the first to be harvested, and there will be more to follow. Still in verse 4, again he tells us that the church, the bride of Christ, will be spotless in heaven. We're going to be as pure as Jesus is pure. We will no longer struggle with sin and anger and bitterness and lust and envy and all the rest of it. From verse 6 all the way to the end of chapter 14, the angels make series of announcements. I don't want you to miss these. They're very important. The first angel fly overhead proclaiming the eternal gospel and is calling for repentance. His message is very clear, but it is to every single human being who lives on the earth. Fear God and give Him glory, because the hour of His judgment has come. Worship him who made the heavens and the earth and the sea and the spring of waters. Don't miss this. This is the only place in the book of Revelation where the word gospel appears. It's the only time, only place. And this is the last time the good news of the gospel of Jesus Christ is going to be proclaimed to the world. It's going to be the last opportunity. It's the last chance. The second angel announces, "Fallen, fallen is Babylon the Great, which made all the nations drink the maddening wine of her adulteress or her immorality." Now, while the fall of Babylon will not take place literally until we get to chapter 18, but the announcement is made here. Please don't forget this. Don't forget this. God is not subject to time like we are. You see, in God's presence, all time, past, present, future, all exist at the same time. In God's presence, there is no time, just eternity. There are some people who interpret Babylon as literal city of Babylon in Iraq today. Others view it as a prophetic symbol. Don't get hung up on it. It doesn't matter. You're not going to lose your salvation one way or the other. Major on the majors, don't major on the minors, okay? Either way is fine. The problem is that those who really get hung up on it being a literal place, they got so excited when Saddam Hussein spent several billion dollars of rebuilding the old Babylon, the old city of Babylon. Ha! You see what's happening. And then came the American invasion and Babylon got destroyed. And then they got deflated. Don't live by the headlines. If you live by the headlines, you die by the headlines. I prefer to take Babylon as a symbol of a city, any city. Any city USA, any city in Europe, any city in the world who so steeped in secular godlessness, who so steeped in cultural immorality, because they will fall. The third angel, verses 9 and 10. If anyone worships the beast, we saw that in the last message, the Antichrist who insisted people worshiping him, and his image, and receive his mark on their forehead or their hand, he too will drink of the wine of God's fury, which has been poured full strength into the cup of his wrath. Isn't that amazing? Those who drink of the cup of immorality will drink from the cup of judgment. This proclamation of this third angel actually suggests, to me at least, that Babylon represents that political system that's ruled by the Antichrist and the false prophet. Then verse 13 comes the next message from that angel and says, "Write, blessed are the dead who die in the Lord from now on." And then the voice of the Spirit says, "Yes, they will rest from their labor, for their deeds will follow them." If you attended a funeral, you probably heard pastors preach, and that's for good reason. It's very comforting. Now, some of the preachers who take this out of context, out of Revelation context, so I want to tell you what it's saying in context. Here's what it's saying in this particular part of Revelation, that in those days, there will be such severe suffering for believers, just like we're seeing with Boko Haram and ISIS and the suffering of believers all over the world. But it's going to be global. That suffering is going to be so humongous, it's so vast, that death will be a tremendous blessing. Here's what he's saying in context, that the horror of the great tribulation will make death to be such a blessed rest in comparison. And so, after I grieve like you do over your loved ones, I think of this prophecy. And then I rejoice for them. Just as in Matthew 5:11, there is a spiritual blessing upon those who have been reviled and those who are falsely accused for the sake of Christ. There is a blessing for those who die in the Lord ahead of the tribulation. Verses 14 all the way to 20. Look with me, please. Here we see the time has come for humanity to be ripe for the harvest. Finally, the hour is here. The time of judgment has come. John sees the white cloud. Seated on the white cloud is the Son of Man, wearing a golden crown, and in his hand a sickle for harvesting the crop. You remember Jesus said the tares are going to grow with the wheat? And he said, don't try to separate them. You wait. Because the angels, when they do the harvesting, they will be precise. No one of Jesus' children will be lost. They will then take the wheat and the chaff and separate them. This is that picture here of that sickle. No wonder people love to think of baby Jesus in the manger. They love to think of the crucifix of Jesus hanging helplessly on that cross. They don't want to think of Judge Jesus. They don't want to think of Judge Jesus. Two more angels appear. One with a sickle and the other with a fire from the altar. The angel of the altar calls out to the other angel with the sickle. And he said, take your sharp sickle and gather the clusters of grape from the earth's vine, because the grapes are ripe. Talking about humanity, of course. Although John will return to this global event, when we get to 16:16, to be specific, he introduces it here in chapter 14. It just gives us a little introduction, as it were, before he gets to the subject. And that is what's going to take place on the plain of Megiddo, as people call it, Armageddon. What is that Armageddon? I'm going to introduce it just like John did, and then we'll get back to it. The word Armageddon comes from two Hebrew words, Har Megiddo. Har means plains. Megiddo is the name of the area. And it's the strategic region in northern Israel. And it is a place where many historical battles have been fought. Through the years, many historians have become famous. That's why it could be more symbolic than anything else. The most recent battle, the last battle ever fought on the plains of Megiddo, was in 1918 between the British Army and the Ottoman Army. Armageddon has been a crossroad for travelers. Although it's inland, it's really close to the coastal city of Haifa. In fact, when you stand on the mountain, you can literally see the Mediterranean from the mountain, which would make a logical site for a D-Day style of invasion. Har Megiddo, or Armageddon, is about 50 miles north of Jerusalem. But the focus of the final battle is going to be Jerusalem. That's really where the focus is, because that's where the Antichrist is going to set his kingdom. As I told you, the Muslims believe that the Mahdi is going to come and he's going to rule from Jerusalem, their Messiah. But during that battle, the Bible said the blood will flow for 200 miles. Just to give you an idea, the whole nation of Israel from north to south is 263 miles. It's a horrific scene. It's a horrific scene. When I look at this horrific scene, I said, Lord, I pray that we'll be out of here before that happens. In the next message, we see the seven bowls of judgment upon the earth, which corresponds to the plagues of Egypt. We'll look at those closely. But I want to close by telling you this. The Bible is a collection of 66 books. They're written by 40 authors. In three languages, on three different continents, in a span of 1600 years. It consists of history, drama, poetry, law, prophecy, and yet the Bible is one book. It's the most remarkable thing you can, when you think about it. God's Word is amazingly consistent because God is consistent. And the God of Exodus, who sent the plagues on Pharaoh, rebellious Pharaoh, is the same God who's going to judge those who rebelled against his plan of salvation. When the seven bowls of plagues unleashed, John writes, with them, God's wrath is complete. But don't ever miss his vision of the victorious believers, triumphant over Satan, around the throne room of God. that when Jesus entered Jerusalem, it was fulfillment of Zechariah, but it's also a vision of the future. When he is the King of Kings and the Lord of Lords, when every knee shall bow to him, and every tongue, whether they agree or not, going to confess that Jesus Christ is Lord to the glory of God the Father. I know some of you have been shaken by this series from Revelation. Dads and moms, concerned about your children. Trust me, the last time I checked, I was flesh and blood too. And I care deeply about my family, my grandchildren. But here's what I want you to listen to very, very carefully. I'm coming close to the end. This is important. My confidence is in my God who said, I will never leave you nor forsake you. That's the confidence that every one of us should have. Listen, this is part of what I'm talking about, this faithfulness, that you trust God no matter what. I have no fear in me whatsoever. Not over my family, not over you, not over my congregation. No, not at all, because I know of the faithfulness of God. We've seen it over and over and over again. He will not tempt us above that which we can bear. And so whatever happens, He will be there with us every step of the way. The question is, are you certain that if He comes back today, you'll be with Him in heaven? Will you be with all of those who have been redeemed by the blood of Jesus Christ?
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14: Your boss at work may not know your religious rights as a Christian. 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
15: Today's legal case is from the files of the Christian Law Association. Here's attorney David Gibbs, Jr.
14: Ted had started at a new factory job, one that he was so grateful to have. He loved the job that he had. Things were great for the first several months, but then his manager announced mandatory overtime on Sundays for the next 2 months. Ted kindly told his boss that he had church, but the boss said he could either work or he could quit. Ted called us at the Christian Law Association, concerned over the possibility of losing his job. Our attorneys assured Ted that his boss was not correct in this instance, as Ted had every right to request a religious accommodation. Let me repeat that. Ted had every right to request a religious accommodation from this mandatory overtime that trampled on Ted's church attendance. We were happy to help Ted know exactly what to say and gave him all of the information that he needed. In America, they do not have the right to take Sunday and make it a normal work day. In America, your religious freedom to go to church is strongly protected by the law.
15: And that's today's Legal Alert with attorney David Gibbs, Jr.
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1: Saul stood forward and took David by the hand and stood at the front of the multitude and said, "Hail, David, our mighty conqueror. Take a bow, David. Aren't we all proud of this young..." No, that's not what he did. What was his reaction to this public celebration?
2: At this point in the life of David, our hearts sink. We feel sorry for the young shepherd boy because we know that things in his life are about to get worse. 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
1: I doubt if there have been many examples of people who have become a phenomenon of American culture the way Elvis Presley did. I have to admit that I was alive and can remember vividly his first appearance on Toast of the Town, the Ed Sullivan program, and what a raging sensation he was. Overnight, the so-called meteoric rise took place. He was catapulted into the public eye. And I remember also in the weeks and months that followed that the press trailed Elvis Presley all around and myriads of articles were written about him in the magazines and in the newspapers, chronicling that he would go out and buy a pink Cadillac and then a powder blue Cadillac, and he had six or seven of these cars, a fleet of them. And all of the pundits were saying that Presley was a flash in the pan and that he was going to regret this sudden catapulting into an extravagant style of life. But in another sense, Elvis Presley lived the American dream because he achieved fame and fortune virtually overnight. It's a Cinderella kind of story. But so often in our fantasies, our dreams of fame and fortune, we overlook the stark, naked reality that such experiences, more often than not, are catastrophic to a person's life. There is an enormous price that people have to pay for instant fame. And perhaps no one in biblical history exhibits that truth more clearly and more deeply than David. You can imagine, after he killed Goliath, how rapidly his fame spread not only through Israel, but through the whole Mideastern region of his day. He was an overnight sensation, instant status, and fame accompanied him. But at the same time as David experienced this radical change in his life from the quiet, domestic life of a shepherd, where he could enjoy his solitude, his time of reflection and meditation before the living God, now that all changes. And he becomes visible to everyone around him. And what happened to David is what happens to many people who achieve instant fame. The first thing that happened to him of great significance was that he became a target of jealousy. That, of course, came principally from the king whose troops were defended by David. Let's look at the text in 1 Samuel chapter 18. Before we get to the reaction of Saul to David's overnight fame, let's look at what is introduced in the beginning of the chapter in verse 1. Now, when he had finished speaking to Saul, the soul of Jonathan was knit to the soul of David. Saul took him that day and would not let him go home to his father's house anymore. And then Jonathan and David made a covenant because he loved him as his own soul. And Jonathan took off the robe that was on him and gave it to David with his armor, even to his sword and his bow and his belt. What is introduced here at the beginning of this chapter is a relationship between two men. A relationship of bonding that serves as the supreme biblical model of loyal friendship. If anybody in the world had reason to be jealous of David, it was Jonathan. If anybody in the world had reason to be afraid of David, it was Jonathan. Why? Jonathan was the crown prince of the kingdom of Israel. He was the heir apparent to the throne of Saul. David could have been seen immediately through the eyes of Jonathan as a potential threat and rival to all of Jonathan's own aspirations. But instead of a response of fear or of envy or of jealousy, the response of Jonathan was one of love. His soul was knit to that of David. Later on, we will see that Jonathan realizes early on that he himself will not receive the throne of Israel, and that instead David will ascend in his place. And even when that takes place, Jonathan shows not one ounce of envy or bitterness or threatening. But if anything takes place, the bond between these two men grows even deeper. And in a very real sense, Jonathan risked his life, as we will see later, out of his love for David. But that was the response of the son of Saul. It was not Saul's response. Initially, Saul was excited about this victory. David had got him out of a jam. He was looking embarrassed before all of his troops and before the whole nation at the taunts of Goliath. And now David had rescued him. And now Saul inquires as to the family of David and asks David to leave his home and come and live at the palace of the king. But that relationship turns sour in a hurry. And what causes it? If we come back to the text and look at chapter 18, we look at verse 5 where we read, "And so David went out wherever Saul sent him and behaved wisely. And Saul set him over the men of war, and he was accepted in the sight of all the people and also in the sight of Saul's servants. But it happened as they were coming home, when David was returning from the slaughter of the Philistine, that the women had come out of all of the cities of Israel, singing and dancing to meet King Saul with tambourines, with joy, and with musical instruments." What do we do in the United States when there's an extraordinary feat of heroism or accomplishment? We welcome our heroes in New York City with a ticker tape parade. We get a convertible and we get the hero and sit him up in the back seat of the convertible where everybody can see him. And he drives down the street and he's waving and the people are throwing flowers and confetti and ticker tape and all the rest as they praise and laud the hero. That's not something unique to America. That's human. And in all cultures, heroes are given a hero's welcome. But in this triumphal procession, the person who stood at the head of the procession was Saul. He was the leader. He was the king. It was his army that had just been victorious through the heroics of David, to be sure. But nevertheless, Saul now is basking in glory. And the people are coming out to greet him, and the women are flocking in the public square, singing and dancing and celebrating with music. And they sang this song: Saul has slain his thousands, and David his 10,000s. Now you understand, there should have been enough glory to go around. Saul was being honored in this song. This was not a jibe at Saul. There was public recognition that Saul was a hero. He had slain his thousands. However, there was one who had done 10 times better. David has slain his tens of thousands. And so the text goes on to say that Saul stood forward and took David by the hand and stood at the front of the multitude and said, "Hail, David, our mighty conqueror. Take a bow, David. Aren't we all proud of this young..." No, that's not what he did. What was his reaction to this public celebration? Verse 6 says this: "Then Saul was very angry, and the saying displeased him. And he said, 'They have ascribed to David 10,000s, and to me they have ascribed only thousands.'" As if that were nothing. Now, what more can he have but the kingdom? So that Saul eyed David from that day forward. Sometimes in the Bible, like we have in a good novel, we have the literary device of foreshadowing. And there is the foreshadowing in this text that is at the same time foreboding. We are told that Saul, from that day on, began to eye David. This lad bears watching. Why? What had David done? All that David had done so far was to obey every command of Saul. David had risked his life out of loyalty to his God, loyalty to his people, and loyalty to his king. But, beloved, the king was jealous. Let me just pause right here for a second and ask you the question: have you ever been jealous of anyone? Have you ever experienced other people's being jealous of you? Do you have any idea how utterly destructive that peculiar human emotion can be? How many reputations have been destroyed? How many friendships have been violated? How many wars have been fought that were

it creates a rage of hatred, unjust hatred of one person for another. We even have an expression in the American culture, color him green, that a person becomes green with envy. And so it was with Saul. His jealousy knew no bounds. And coupled with jealousy, almost always, is that twin emotion, fear. I could add to that list hatred. Spiteful hatred. The kind of hatred that wishes ill upon a rival. The New Testament says that we are to rejoice with those that rejoice and to be abased with those who abase, and that we are to celebrate every member of our body's prosperity or success. But instead, there are those who despise it. Now, the fear that is in the heart of Saul is, if David is so famous, if David is so popular, that they're singing that he has killed his tens of thousands, what else can this kid get? He has all the fame, he has all the adulation. The only thing left for him that he doesn't have yet is the kingdom. My kingdom. And Saul determines from that day, driven by his rage, driven by his jealousy, driven by his fear, that that shall never take place. And it happened on the very next day. We're told in verse 10 that the distressing spirit from God came upon Saul, and he prophesied in the house. And so David played music with his hand, as at other times, but there was a spear in Saul's hand. And Saul cast the spear, for he said, I will pin David to the wall. But twice David escaped his presence. Now notice in verse 12, the depths of the degeneration of the king. Now Saul was afraid of David because the Lord was with him. Why in the world would anybody be afraid of somebody if they knew God was with him? Unless they knew that they themselves were at enmity with God. I read that as if that were a complete sentence, that Saul was afraid of David because he knew that God was with him. But there's a comma there. It's not simply because he knew that God was with David, but what comes after the comma? But that God had departed from Saul. So now you can see the jealousy is escalating to the highest possible proportion. Now he's jealous not only of the favor of the people that rests upon David, but he's jealous of the favor of God. Do you realize, my friends, that jealousy ultimately is a grievous sin against God? Because all of the fortune and prosperity or gifts that we receive in this world, we receive from the hand of God's benevolent providence. And when I am jealous of another person, what I am saying, bottom line, is, God, it is not fair that you should allow this person to have that possession or that office or that success or that achievement, and you have not given it unto me. So that every time we are jealous, we show hatred to our fellow persons. But above all, we express our anger with God. So how does Saul deal with this? Saul had promised that anyone who killed the champion Goliath that he would receive his daughter in marriage. And he tried to give one daughter to David, and that didn't work. And then Michal, we read in verse 20, Saul's daughter loved David. And they told Saul, and the thing pleased him. Now, what does that mean? Here comes the report to Saul. Saul, I know you were supposed to give your first daughter

0: affidavit, and you didn't do it. You fudged on that one. But you still have Michael here, and we can still keep your word. And let's give Michael to David as his wife because she loves him. And this pleases Saul. Why? Because Saul says, oh, I've always wanted my daughter Michael to marry a hero like David. Or, oh, isn't this wonderful? Now David, the champion, can become my son-in-law. No, no, no, no. Here's what pleased him. He's scheming already on how he can get rid of David. And so he comes to David and he said, I'll let you have my daughter Michael as your bride. And you won't have to pay a dowry of money. I know you're a poor shepherd boy. You don't have anything saved up, but we have to have some kind of dowry. And I'll tell you what the dowry is. I want the foreskins of the Philistines taken in battle. And so Saul says, give me 100 foreskins of the Philistines and take vengeance on the king's enemy. Why did he do that? The scriptures tell us in verse 26, but Saul thought to make David fall by the hand of the Philistines. He wasn't trying to honor David. He was trying to destroy him. What price, fame, and fortune to be suddenly thrust as a target for the jealousy of raging men. That was the lot of David. I want us to look into our own souls and see how much jealousy resides there. It's an easy thing to deny, but it is so common. It is so normal and natural for human beings to be eaten away inside by an ungodly spirit of jealousy. Jealousy is never befitting in the life of the Christian. And the only way I can know to combat that effectively in our own lives, to transcend that human penchant and tendency towards jealousy, is that every time we feel the slightest twinge of jealousy, we need to make that be a light bulb go off in our minds, a jolt to our memory systems, and remember at that moment that this is a sin against God. It is an assault against His kindly providence. If I am jealous for what somebody else has or for what somebody else enjoys that I lack, my jealousy signals immediately my displeasure with the very government of God who gives and who takes away. And so I need to be reminded of that the first instant a feeling of jealousy comes.
1: I've heard it said that the root of nearly every violation of the Ten Commandments is jealousy or covetousness. So R.C. has given us a helpful reminder, hasn't he? When we complain about our circumstances or how unfair it is that we don't have things other people seem to be enjoying, we're actually complaining about God's governance of our lives. 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
0: The simplest of all theological lessons that we can learn from this is that if there is a God who is sovereign over all of life, over all of death, and over all pain, and over all disease, and over all illness, and over all sorrow, then what that means is that it is flat out impossible that any pain could ever be without purpose. If God is, then there is no such thing as meaningless suffering. I don't know what the individual suffering means or why a particular person is called to suffer in a particular way at a particular time. I don't know. I cannot read the mind of God, the secret counsel of God, but I do know something about the character of God. And I know that He is sovereign.
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3: 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Listen as I share a very important point with you concerning critical issues of the aging experience. Are you putting off getting your ducks in a row? It's so easy for us to tell ourselves that certain legal documents can wait until tomorrow. But as we all know, tomorrow is not promised. So it's important to take action today, especially if you or a loved one are starting to experience memory changes. One of the important documents is called a durable power of attorney. It's a beautiful gift to your family when you have made your wishes concerning both medical and financial matters known. Who is going to take care of what should you become unable to? Who will see that your bills are paid? Who will help make medical decisions? If you don't designate someone, it could eventually be up to a court of law to appoint a guardian for you, and this guardian could be a total stranger that knows nothing about your wishes. I encourage you to seek advice from an attorney who is knowledgeable about these issues. There are often opportunities to attend free lectures by reputable attorneys about these issues, and you can obtain a wealth of information. I am a social worker, not an attorney, and have worked with enough families to know now is the time to take action. Did I say something today that got your attention? I'm Donna True, and I can be reached at 772-223-7800, Council on Aging of Martin County at the Kane Center. That's 772-223-7800.
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2: Anna. Again, we turn to other scriptures in the Bible to understand what the word Anna means. And first we see the meaning of the word Anna. We start to build our definition of the word Anna when we look at the history of Samson and Delilah and their bedroom conversation. In Judges 16:6, we have this. Judges 16:6, Delilah said to Samson, "Tell me, I pray thee, wherein thy great, wherewith thou mightest be bound to afflict thee, bound to Anna thee, Anna." And then in Judges 16:21, the Philistines took him and put out his eyes and brought him down to Gaza and bound him with fetters. And he did grind in the prison house. In this history, the seductive Delilah has leaned so hard on Samson for him to tell her the secret of his strength that she has, that the Bible says she has driven Samson to the point of death with her persistent demand that Samson tell her the secret of his strength. The secret that Delilah has demanded Samson tell her is in Judges 16:6, wherein thy great strength lieth and whereby thou mightest be bound to afflict thee. And the Hebrew word is Anna, afflict thee. So Delilah wants to know how Samson can experience Anna. And Samson gives in and he tells Delilah that the secret's in his hair. And then we can see what Anna means by what Samson experienced, which was in Judges 16:21. The Philistines took him and put out his eyes and brought him down to Gaza and bound him with fetters of brass, and he did grind in the prison house. Now, when Samson's eyes were put out, they didn't come and say, "Now we're going to give you some anesthetic, so just wait till that takes effect, and we'll surgically remove your eye." No. I think the most graphic picture of the putting out of the eyes of Samson is the painting that Rembrandt did, and which is in the art museum in Holland. It is so graphic. It is so horrific. It's the Philistines holding Samson down and with pieces of branches ramming them into his eye sockets, blood spurting out, Samson crying out. This is Anna. Anna was for Samson the gouging out of his eyes, and in prison, having his hand and his feet cuffed in brass and being forced to turn a grinding wheel. So now we get to build a definition of what Anna means. Anna means brought very low, as the mighty Samson was brought very low to a place called Anna. Anna is also used in a terrible history in the Bible, very shameful, about a brother named Amnon and his sister named Tamar. And in this history, Amnon forcefully rapes his sister Tamar. History reads in 2 Samuel 13:14, "Howbeit he would not hearken unto her voice, but being stronger than she, forced her, Anna, and lay with her." In this context, the meaning is that Amnon brought his sister very low by rape. Amnon humbled his sister. Again, we see the meaning of Amnon as to be brought very low, as Tamar, his sister, was brought very low. She ripped her garments and went out weeping. And then we see Anna again in what God told Pharaoh in Exodus 10:3. Moses and Aaron came into Pharaoh and said unto him, thus saith the Lord God of the Hebrews, how long wilt thou refuse to Anna thyself before me? Let my people go that they may serve me. There's one word that's used in the Bible to describe Pharaoh, and it's Nehemiah 9:10. Nehemiah 9:10 says, he was praying to God, Nehemiah. He showed servants and in all the people of his land, thou knewest that they dealt proudly against them, was the sin of Pharaoh. And therefore, God asked Pharaoh in Exodus 10:3, how long wilt thou refuse to Anna yourself, to humble yourself before me? Again, the meaning is consistent. It means to bring very low. So this was the second striking observation of Jesus on the cross in Isaiah 53:7. He was Anna. He was Nagas, paying a horrible debt. He was Anna, brought very low. And this Anna is what we see about the Lord in Philippians 2:7. He made himself of no reputation, Anna. He took upon him the form of a servant, Anna. He was made in the likeness of men, Anna. And being found in fashion as a man, he humbled himself, Anna, and became obedient unto death, even the death of the cross, Anna, Anna. So Philippians 2:7 is a description of Anna. Philippians 2:7-8 is a description of Anna. Jesus was seen in Isaiah 53:7. He was Anna. He was very low because Jesus made himself Anna, very low. Anna was how Jesus described himself in Matthew 11:29. In Matthew 11:29, after he had said, come unto me, all ye that are heavy laden, a heavy burden, I'll give you rest. And then in verse 29, Matthew 11:29, he said, take my yoke upon you and learn of me, for I am meek and lowly in heart, and you'll find rest unto your souls. What Jesus was saying in that verse in Matthew 11, invitation to learn about Jesus. And he said, when you find out who the real Jesus is, you will see Anna. You will see what a person looks like when they're Anna, meek and lowly in heart. You'll see a person who shows you what Anna is when he has brought himself very low. And when we feel the pressure of problems in our lives and troubles, God calls on us and he says, Anna yourselves. And that doesn't mean honor yourselves. It means Anna. 1 Peter 5:6, humble yourselves, therefore, under the mighty hand of God, that he may exalt you in due time. Anna yourself, therefore, under the mighty hand of God. That's the call of 1 Peter 5:6. 1 Peter 5:6. Now, when we apply the meanings of Nagas and Anna to verse 7, it comes out like this. He was paying a horrific, terrible debt. He had brought himself to be very low. So far, the Messiah Jesus is observed on the cross with two prominent words, observations. He was Nagas, paying off a horrible debt. He was Anna, brought himself very low place. Now comes the third prominent observation of the Messiah Jesus across in verse 7. He opened not his mouth. It was expected that such a person with a unbearable debt to be paid that he was trying to pay in a very low position, he should open his mouth. He should cry out. He should complain to God. He should complain to man. But it was amazing that the Messiah Jesus did not open his mouth. The load of debt was so great that when he anticipated, thought about taking it on himself in the Garden of Gethsemane, blood vessels broke in his forehead and there were drops of blood on the ground. Luke 22:44, being in agony, he prayed more earnestly. His sweat was, as it were, great drops of blood falling down to the ground. It shows how the enormous weight of the debt of all of our sins were on him. That's how heavy the load of Nagas was that should have made him cry out. And when it came to how low Anna was made, he said, I'm a worm and no man, a reproach of men, a despise of the people. In that verse, in Psalm 22:6, Messiah Jesus described himself as a worm. That's the lowest of animals. That's how Messiah Jesus was reduced in his Anna state. Messiah Jesus described himself as no longer human, no man. That's how his face appeared. That's how his body appeared on the cross, as it says in Isaiah 52:14, as many as were astonished at thee. His visage, his face was so marred more than any man, and his form more than the sons of men. So marred, so disfigured, that the sight of Messiah Jesus on the cross would left everybody stunned. That's how far down Messiah Jesus was in Anna. It was expected that someone mistreated like that would be crying out. But to the surprise of all, verse 7, he opened not his mouth. Reminds me of women in Ethiopia. It's very common in Ethiopia for women to be made to carry unreasonable, huge, heavy loads. In the city we're in, Budajir, it's very common to see a man walking and doing his beads and stuff like that, and the woman behind carrying these giant rocks, just huge, giant things, unbelievable. Anyways, what happens with women in Ethiopia, it's very common for them to experience a disfigurement of their hips because of the heavy loads. And this is a real problem for women because when they come to give birth, they have much trouble and pain because of the disfigurement of the hips. They oftentimes die. It's a problem. I remember getting a tour of the general hospital in the town where we are at Scanabodies in Budajira. And several times, actually, I was brought into the maternity ward where women were in these beds, clearly in great pain, trying to give birth. And I was told by the hospital director that it's customary in Ethiopia for a woman to not make a sound during childbirth, even to the point where they die in childbirth, but they won't make a sound. My father was an obstetrician, and I remember as a kid waiting for my dad on many occasions, my dad to finish delivering a baby, and I was always put down in the doctor's lounge in the Van Nuys Hospital. Doctor's lounge there is very close to the maternity ward. And I remember hearing women screaming in pain. It was such a shock for me to be in that maternity ward in Ethiopia in Budajira, and there to be, you could hear a pin drop, complete silence. That's how surprising it was for people to see Messiah Jesus in this extreme pain, anguish, and for him to be completely silent. Here are the records in the Bible. Here are the records of the silence of Messiah Jesus. These records of the Messiah Jesus were so literally fulfilled in verse 7 that it would seem that verse 7 was written after Jesus lived, but in fact, the 53rd chapter of Isaiah was written 700 years before Jesus came to earth. But here's what happened. Matthew 26:62. The high priest arose and said unto him, "Answerest thou nothing? What is it that these witness against thee?" But Jesus held his peace. Matthew 27:12. When he was accused of the chief priests and elders, he answered nothing. Mark 15:5, Jesus yet answered nothing, so that Pilate marveled. Matthew 27:13, then said Pilate unto him, "Hearest thou not how many things they witness against thee?" But he answered to never a word, insomuch the governor marveled greatly. The words nagas and ana are such strong words of distress, pain, misery, anguish, suffering, that to remain silent, it stumped Pilate. And Pilate wasn't the only one who was stumped by the signs of Jesus. A high official from Ethiopia, who was a eunuch. And we see this in Acts 8:30. Philip ran thither to him and heard him read the prophet Isaiah and said, "Understandest thou what thou readest?" And he said, "How can I, except some man should guide me?" And he desired Philip that he would come up and sit with him. The place of the scripture which he read was, "He was led as a sheep to the slaughter, and like a lamb dumb before his shearers, so he opened not his mouth. In his humiliation, his judgment was taken away. Who shall declare his generation? For his life was taken from the earth." The eunuch answered Philip and said, "I pray thee, of whom speaketh the prophet this? Of himself or of some other man?" Then Philip opened his mouth and began at that same scripture and preached unto him Jesus. There was this Ethiopian eunuch, a man of great wealth, a man of great understanding. He had come to Jerusalem to find God. He knew about a certain queen in the past a queen of Sheba of Ethiopia, who came to hear the wisdom of Solomon. And while in Jerusalem, this Ethiopian man bought a copy, a scroll of the book of Isaiah. And this Ethiopian eunuch was in his chariot going back to Ethiopia. He was reading the scroll of Isaiah, and he had come to the 53rd chapter where we are. And he read the word Nagas. He read the word Anna. He knew how deep and horrible the suffering was for this one described in the 53rd chapter of Isaiah. And then he read how the greatly suffering one did not open his mouth. And that stunned him. And he didn't know who that could be. And he could not go on one further in Isaiah 53 until he found out who that was who suffered so much and didn't open his mouth. And God saw how this Ethiopian eunuch was struggling as to who could be suffering so much and didn't open his mouth. And when Philip came to sit with that Ethiopian eunuch, that was the question that the Ethiopian man asked Philip in Acts 8:34, I pray thee, of whom speaketh the prophet this, himself or some other man? And from those words, in our verse 7, he opened not his mouth. Philip preached Jesus to him in Acts 8. Philip opened his mouth and began at the same scripture and preached unto him Jesus. And that Ethiopian man was so impressed, he was saved because of that description in Isaiah 53:7. He was Nagas. He was Anna, but he opened not his mouth. And that Ethiopian eunuch became God's missionary to carry the message back to Ethiopia that God had come in the flesh and had experienced Nagas and Anna and didn't open his mouth because he was paying the sin debt by making himself Anna. Look, we can imagine the conversation in that chariot where the first question that the Ethiopian would have asked Philip was, why? Why did Messiah Jesus not open his mouth when he was suffering so much? And so as the Ethiopian eunuch is questioning why he didn't cry out and protest to man, we can imagine Philip turning to another scripture in Psalm 39:9, and say, just read this. Psalm 39:9, I was dumb, I opened not my mouth, because thou didst it. And Philip would have told him, the reason Jesus didn't open his mouth was because it was God who was Nagas and Anna afflicting Jesus. And then Philip would have shown him verse 10, yet it pleased the Lord to bruise him. He hath put him to grief. You can imagine the Ethiopian eunuch, lights coming on in his mind. These truths are percolating through his head as Philip is pointing him to verse 11, Isaiah 53:11, my righteous servant. And that's where Philip would have said to that Ethiopian eunuch, yes, Jesus is God's righteous servant. But you have to look at the next two words after righteous servant in verse 11, justify many. And Philip would have gone on to explain that Ethiopian, this is precisely why Messiah Jesus suffered so much. This is why he did not open his mouth, because he was on a mission to justify you, Mr. Ethiopian eunuch, and the world by taking on the sins of the world on his shoulders and making Nagas full payment. Now, an animal is used here next to describe Jesus in his submission to pay for the sins of the world. And that animal, we see in verse 7, it said, he has brought as a lamb to the slaughter. We've already talked about sheep and how dumb they are. But here is a lamb. Lamb's gentle. Jeremiah said about himself that he was silent when he was led by those who had planned evil for him. In Jeremiah 11:19, Jeremiah says, I was like a lamb or an ox that is brought to the slaughter, and I knew not that they had devised devices against me. Just one difference between Jeremiah and his silence. In Jeremiah's case, Jeremiah said he didn't know what his enemies had planned for him. Jeremiah 11:19, I knew not that they had devised devices against me, saying, let us destroy. But Jesus knew exactly what his enemies would plan for him. As a matter of fact, Jesus spoke to his disciples about what his enemies were going to do to him in Matthew 17:22. While they abode in Galilee, Jesus said unto them, the Son of Man shall be betrayed into the hands of sinners, and they shall kill him. Matthew 10:33. Behold, we go up to Jerusalem. The Son of Man shall be delivered into the chief priests, unto the scribes. They shall condemn him to death, shall deliver him to the Gentiles. They shall mock him. They shall scourge him, and shall spit upon him, and shall kill him. What a difference. The Messiah, Jesus, knew all that his enemies would do to him, and he still remained silent as a lamb. In fact, that Jesus is here called the Lamb is why John the Baptist called Jesus the Lamb of God in John 1:29. The next day, John seeth Jesus coming at him and saying, behold, the Lamb of God, which taketh away the sin of the world. John the Baptist saw from Isaiah 53:7, our verse 7, that Jesus was the Lamb of God. And John the Baptist saw verse 7 that Jesus would nagas, pay for all of our sins, the debt of the world. And John the Baptist connected the dots and called Jesus the Lamb of God that was going to take away the sin of the world. This is the verse that describes Jesus first as a lamb to the slaughter. And it shows how Jesus is the Passover lamb. Exodus 12:5. The lamb of the first year, he shall take it out of the priest. Ye shall take it out of the sheep. Or from the goats, and you shall keep it up until the 14th day of the same month, and the whole assembly of the congregation of Israel shall kill it in the evening. And they shall take of the blood, strike it on the two posts and on the upper door posts of the houses wherein they shall eat it. Exodus 12:13. The blood shall be to you for a token upon the houses where you are. When I see the blood, I'll pass over you, and the plague shall not be upon you to destroy you when I smite the land of Egypt. Just as the blood of the Passover lamb protected the house from God's judgment, the blood of Jesus protects us from the judgment of God. Colossians 1:20, having made peace with God through the blood of his cross. Now a sheep is used to describe Jesus again in verse 7. Verse 7, as a sheep before her shearers is dumb, so he openeth not his mouth. Reminds me when we used to live with the sheep, which we did for 10 years, and it would come time to shear them. And it just amazed me how there was no hesitation. They just let us shear them. And yet there was this big, nice coat they had. And at the end, it was like, oh, you're naked. You better put some clothes on there. This speaks of how Jesus offered no resistance to those who heard him. We're told how Jesus gave his back to those who whipped him, how he gave his cheeks to those that pulled out his beard and spit in his face. In Isaiah 50 verse 6, I gave my back to the smiters, my cheeks to them that plucked off the hair. I hid not my face from shame and spitting. And in that same spirit where Jesus gave his back and his face to those who heard him, we can imagine how when it came time for his hands to be nailed through to the cross, how Jesus gave his hands as they impaled them on the cross. And then verse 7 ends with this final statement. He openeth not his mouth. That statement is repeated twice in this verse. We already heard it once. As if to say that when the sufferings of Jesus started, Jesus opened not his mouth. And all the way through to the end of his sufferings, so he openeth not his mouth. He never complained. He never protested how he was treated. The only time Jesus opened his mouth on the cross was to bless when he said to a thief in Luke 23:43, verily I say unto thee, today shalt thou be with me in paradise. And when he prayed to his father about those who had been so cruel to him in Luke 23:34, then said Jesus, Father, forgive them, for they know not what they do. And they parted his raiment and cast lots. Paying horrific debts, not his own. Being brought down very low, more than any person, Jesus was. Psalm 38:13. I, as a deaf man, heard not, and I was as a dumb man that openeth not his mouth. Let's pray. Hallelujah, what a Savior, Lord. In Jesus' name, amen.
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4: What happened?
3: His store. Someone broke in last night.
4: What?
3: 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I brought in my investment money last night and...
4: All your savings? 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
1: Hungering and Thirsting on the next Lamplighter Theater.

0: Well, hello there. It's good to have you back. You're always welcome here at Lamplighter Theatre. On our last visit.
1: What is this? It says, blessed are they which do hunger and thirst. Hunger and thirst? Blessed? What is this?
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2: When you say invest, you mean you want me to give you my savings, right?
3: That's what an investment is. You're buying into the business.
1: Oh, there it is again. That sound. Do you hear it, Mummy? Mummy? Oh, she's asleep. Poor Mummy. I have to know what that sound is. What? You're not a cat. You're a boy.
4: Oh, who's there? Please help me. I'm so thirsty. Please.
1: Oh, I'll get you some water. Is there some here? I can't see.
4: I think there's a pitcher full on the table there. Oh, I do want to drink so very, very much.
1: Oh, yeah, I see it. I'm getting it. Here you go. Drink. Oh.
4: More, please.
1: Wait a moment. Here. What's your name?
4: Jamie.
1: I'm Kitty Swindon. Mr. Scott is your father?
4: Yes. More, please.
1: Easy now. Don't make yourself sick.
4: I'm just so thirsty.
1: Is your father here?
4: No.
1: I saw him leave this afternoon. He hasn't been back since?
4: No.
1: Well, that was hours ago.
4: He does that a lot. He's always out, all day and most nights. Oh,
1: what is it? Are you in pain?
4: Yes, my leg.
1: What's wrong with it?
4: It was broke when I was little, and it's never got well. Sometimes the pain is so bad, and it makes me thirsty. Some awful. My throat burns.
1: Are you hungry?
4: A little. Mostly thirsty, though.
1: Well, then you're blessed too. Just like me.
4: I wish I was like you. Able to be up and around. But what do you mean?
1: Well, see here. It's this bit of paper I found. I got it here in my pocket. Can you read?
4: Some.
1: Try it.
4: Blessed are they which do hunger and thirst?
1: Good.
4: What's blessed? Father says bless me sometimes. Is that what it is?
1: Something like it, I suppose. Dick says blessed means happy.
4: Oh, then I don't think that's what Father means by bless me. Who's Dick?
1: A friend of mine, a street peddler. He says this is a verse from the Bible.
4: Like what they read in church?
1: Right.
4: Well, I'm not happy, and I don't see how being hungry and thirsty can make you happy. If I was warm and had plenty to drink and plenty to eat, and Father took care of me, and I wasn't ill, then I'd be happy.
1: Ain't you tired of laying down all day?
4: Dreadful tired of it. But I can't walk, and the pain's so bad sometimes. But all I can do is just lie here and think,

0: Don't your father ever stay with you?
1: He used to, but now he only comes home to sleep.
0: Well, how do you eat?
1: Sometimes I don't, but other times father comes in with the nicest loaf of bread or some meat, almost as if he loves me.
0: Well, I'm here now, and I'll stay with you.
1: Thank you. We used to be in a little house, but then Mum died and Father started drinking and he couldn't afford rent no more. We moved to the city because Father said a man offered him work. We had two rooms for a while, but Father said it'd be cheaper living in one, especially if the landlord don't know about me.
0: So wait, you were the bundle he carried up here yesterday?
1: Yes. Oh, that hurt my leg something fierce. It was all I could do to keep from crying out.
0: What kind of work does your father do?
1: I don't know. He comes in at different times every night. He always washes his hands before he goes to sleep. But one time, he didn't. And they looked like they had red paint on them.
0: I don't have a father no more. He died 4 years ago. Me mum goes out cleaning and I run errands there. Do you need more water?
1: No, the water's so good. But now I'm really tired. I think I'll be able to sleep now.
0: I'll stay with you till you do.
1: If you hear father coming, you have to go. No one's supposed to know about me.
0: I'll remember.
1: You'll come back though, won't you?
0: Of course I'll come back. I have to tell you more about the words.
1: Yes, good.
0: You're not alone anymore.
2: And true to her word, Kitty sat at his side until he fell asleep. She then refilled the water pitcher and went back to her room. And just in time, for she heard Mr. Scott clumping up the stairs. She peeked out of her door as he passed and got a glimpse of his hands in the light of the lantern he held.
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0: What a beautiful house.
5: Hello?
0: I'm here to see Miss Howard.
5: Step inside. Wait here, please.
0: Thank you. No, I do not believe it. Can that really be?
6: Hello.
0: Oh, if you please, miss. I've come to deliver your mending and collect the money for Mother. I'm Kitty Swindon.
6: Ah, yes, the daughter of the charwoman. How nice to meet you.
0: It is?
6: Of course. Your mother does wonderful work, and she has told me all about you.
0: She has?
6: Indeed. She says you're very curious.
0: Oh, yes, miss, I guess I am.
6: What were you looking at when I came in?
0: Them papers.
6: Oh, my flyers. You may take one if you like.
0: Oh, that's just it, miss. I already have one, or at least part of one, see?
6: Oh.
0: It flew right down the street and hit me smack in the face.
6: I'm so sorry.
0: I didn't mind. I never read anything like it before. But I don't have the whole thing, so I don't know what it means.
6: No, I dare say you wouldn't. Why don't you take a fresh whole one?
0: Really?
6: Really, go ahead, it's all right.
0: Oh, thank you, miss.
6: Tell me what it says.
0: Blessed are they which do hunger and thirst after righteousness, for they shall be filled. That's my verse.
6: Your verse?
0: Oh, well, I like to think of it as mine, being since it hit me in the face.
6: I think that's fair.
0: Is this the whole thing?
6: That's the whole verse, yes. Though it is part of a bigger text. Now that you have it all, what do you think it means?
0: Well, Dick said blessed means happy.
6: Whoever Dick is, he's right.
0: But I don't understand. How can I be happy when I'm hungry and thirsty?
6: Not hungry and thirsting for bread and water, but for a relationship with the Lord Jesus. He loves you so much. He would rather die than live without you.
0: Me? I don't understand.
6: When Jesus first spoke these words, the people didn't understand either. He spoke to them with the hope that they would start to hunger and thirst for more. I know this doesn't quite answer your questions, Kitty, but do you want to know more?
0: Oh, I do, miss. I do so with all my heart.

0: That touched my very heart. It did. Thank you. But miss, what shall they be filled with, if not bread and water?
1: Now that is an excellent question. One that we're going to answer this week in Sunday school.
0: Oh.
1: Would you like to come?
0: I don't think they let me in there, miss.
1: Of course they would. We'd love to have you.
0: But I don't have the right clothes.
1: I tell you what, I'll speak to your mother about it. Oh, but, she's not coming to us again for another week, is she?
0: No, miss.
1: Then I'll just have to come to your home.
0: You would come to see us?
1: Certainly. I won't be able to do it today, though. I have a previous engagement. I'll come later this week. Now, wait right here and I'll get your mother's money.
0: Thank you, miss. If this is being blessed, I'd definitely like it.

0: awful bad.
1: Oh, poor Mr. Mason. Who would do such a thing?
0: I don't know. Mr. Jacoby did see a tall man running away last night. But that isn't even the worst part. Mr. Mason and me was going into business together. I brought in my investment money last night and...
1: All your savings? Gone?
0: Every last cent.
1: Oh, I'm so sorry, Dick. What are you gonna do?
0: Just have to go back to my original plan. Keep working and saving so I can open my own store one day.
1: But he was your supplier.
0: I'll find another one. Don't you worry, Kitty. What you got there?
1: Oh, remember that piece of paper I showed you yesterday?
0: The one about being blessed when you're hungry and thirsty?
1: Yeah. Mummy works for Miss Howard, the lady what makes them. This is the full paper, and it has the whole verse on it, see?
0: Oh. Blessed are they who hunger and thirst after righteousness, for they shall be filled. That's it, all right. Just what I remember from my time at church.
1: Miss Howard told me all about it. She said that you got the part about blessed means being happy. Right on.
0: Oh, is that so?
1: Uh-huh. She also said she's going to come here and ask Mum if I can go to Sunday school.
0: Oh, first rate, Kitty. Maybe then you'll get answers to all your questions.
1: I don't think that's possible.
0: Did she say anything else about the verse?
1: Something about God really wanting us, like he'd rather die than live without us.
0: Oh, well, that I find hard to believe.
1: You don't think so?
0: It's kind of hard to think that way, considering what happened to poor Mr. Mason. I mean, as far as I know, he always wanted to do the right thing. But he still got beat up. Where was God's love then?
1: I don't know.
0: Oh, don't listen to me, Kitty. I'm sure they'll teach you all about it at Sunday school, eh?
1: Yeah. I hope.
0: Well, I better get to it. I found just enough left in Mr. Mason's place to fill up my cart. Daylight's burning. See you later, Kitty.
1: Bye, Dick.
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1: He'd rather die than live without you.
4: Rather die? How is that possible?
1: I want to think it's possible. But Dick said after what happened with Mr. Mason, he's not so sure. And now I'm not so sure either.
4: If God loved me so much, why does he let my leg hurt so bad?
1: I don't know. Maybe I'll find out in Sunday school.
4: What's Sunday school?
1: It's a great place where ladies and gentlemen sit every Sunday and teach us children. I'd like to go, but it ain't likely. Miss Howard said she was going to come and ask Mum if I could go, but Mum don't think Miss Howard will really come.
4: I couldn't go even if I was asked.
1: Is the pain very bad tonight?
4: It's better now, but it was awful during the day. I could have screeched, but Father was home sleeping, and I didn't dare wake him.
1: Poor Jamie.

0: if Miss Howard does come. Would you like me to bring her up here?
1: This ain't the place for a lady.
0: Oh, she ain't like that. Not one bit. She's ever so kind. She promised to come.
1: I hope for your sake she does. Oh, Kitty, I want to know if what you say is true. If you really could want someone like me. I've never been wanted before.
0: Oh, Jamie, shh.

0: Grapes! Fresh hothouse grapes. 10p a bunch. Fresh grapes. Hello, Mr. Worthington. Can I interest me landlord in some grapes?
1: What? Oh, hello, Dick. No, no grapes. Have you found another supplier?
0: Not yet. This is the very last of Mr. Mason's place. I was supposed to see another man later this afternoon.
1: Oh, I see. Well, now, Dick, you know how I hate to ask anything of anyone.
0: I know what you're going to say, and you have no worries. I haven't forgotten about rent.
1: Oh, it was due yesterday.
0: I know. I'm in a hard place, you see. But if business is good today, I'll have all you need.
1: I certainly hope so.
0: Are you sure about the grapes? Plump and tasty they are.
1: No. Thank you.
0: As you wish, sir. Have a lovely day.
2: Hello, Dick.
0: Good afternoon, Mrs. McCarthy.
2: Oh, how's your mother today?
0: Oh, about the same. Still bedridden, but she's in good spirits. Best mum a man could ask for. Can I interest you in some grapes?
2: How much?
0: For you, ma'am. A penny a bunch.
2: Here's a shilling. Get something nice for that mum of yours.
0: That I will, ma'am. Thank you kindly. Gotcha! You think I didn't see you down there, little Maggie? I've got eyes in the back of my head, I have. What I don't have today is any apples. Sorry, but here's some grapes for you. I believe the baker has a few pieces of day-old bread he's given away.
3: Thank you, Dick.
0: You're welcome.
3: You are my comfort in pain, my sunshine in rain.
0: Oh, hello, Miss Howard. Can I interest you in some juicy grapes today?
2: Oh, I...
0: Are you all right, Miss Howard?
2: That song. The child's singing. Sunshine and rain. Why, it's...
4: It's him! It's him, I tell you!
0: Mr. Mason, what's the matter?
4: The man who robbed my shop. I saw him.
0: What? Where?
4: Down the alley next to the livery.
0: That's where Mr. Worthington went. Mr. Mason, go and find a constable. I'll make sure he don't get away.
4: Right!
5: Mr. Mason rushed off, and Dick ran up to the alley as fast and as quietly as he could. And as he approached, he heard voices. One low and gruff, the other, the pleading voice of his landlord, Mr. Worthington.
6: I want that money now.
4: No, no, please. I'll have it for you soon. I promise.
6: What good are promises? Pay up.
4: I don't have it right now.
6: You're lying.
4: No, no, please.
0: Oi, you, leave him alone.
5: And before he even realized what he was doing, Dick rushed straight at the two men. They were both so startled, the gruff man pushed Mr. Worthington to the ground and scooted off down an adjoining alley.
4: Get him!
7: There he is!
0: Mr. Worthington, you're all right?
4: Yes. Thank you, Dick. Thank you, thank you.
0: Let's get you up.
2: Oh, Dick, are you all right?
0: Mrs. McCarthy... Yes, I'm fine, but...
7: Whoa, whoa, girl!
2: What's that now?
0: The man must have spooked the horse! Run, Maggie! Run!
2: Live, child!
0: Maggie!
2: Dick, look out!
0: I've got you!
2: No, Dick!
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The Treasure Coast Christian Alliance is calling all pastors, leaders, intercessors, and concerned Christians to unite in prayer Thursday, September the 24th at 6 p.m. at Grace Emmanuel Church, 707 Kitterman Road, Port St. Lucie, Florida. Eric Dellenbach will be the guest speaker following our first hour of prayer. 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

0: Hello, I'm Charles Stanley. 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

The Treasure Coast Christian Alliance is calling all pastors, leaders, intercessors, and concerned Christians to unite in prayer Thursday, September the 24th at 6 p.m. at Grace Emmanuel Church, 707 Kitterman Road, Port St. Lucie, Florida. Eric Dellenbach will be the guest speaker following our first hour of prayer. He is the Chief Executive Officer with Florida Family Policy Council, bringing a message for the leadership in the state of Florida. There has never been a more important time than now for us to be the body of Christ. You can go to tccalliance.com or 772-324-9313. The fifth annual Treasure Coast Day of Prayer.

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The Treasure Coast Christian Alliance is calling all pastors, leaders, intercessors, and concerned Christians to unite in prayer Thursday, September the 24th at 6 p.m. at Grace Emmanuel Church, 707 Kitterman Road, Port St. Lucie, Florida. Eric Dellenbach will be the guest speaker following our first hour of prayer. He is the Chief Executive Officer with Florida Family Policy Council, bringing a message for the leadership in the state of Florida. There has never been a more important time than now for us to be the body of Christ. You can go to tccalliance.com or 772-324-9313. The fifth annual Treasure Coast Day of Prayer.

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1: It's 3 a.m. The world is quiet, but maybe your mind isn't. Maybe you're lying awake, carrying a worry you can't shake. Maybe tonight feels a little heavier than most. You don't have to face the darkness alone. You're in the Night Watch.
2: Good morning. So glad you could be with us today here on the Night Watch. You know, how we've been all week just waiting for this opportunity to just be a blessing. I hope you are listening very closely because there is a word for you today.
3: Amen.
2: Amen.
3: Amen, amen, amen. The foundation of Night Watch is Psalm 63:6. It says, when I remember you on my bed, I meditate and thoughtfully focus on you in the night watches. You are not alone in the night watches, everybody.
2: Right.
3: We are not alone. God is with us. He does not slumber, nor does he sleep. Sleeps. Amen.
2: Mm-hmm.
3: Glory to God. Psalm 63:2a says, so I have gazed, that is, looked upon you. Remember, we have David here in the wilderness. And what is he doing? He's not murmuring and complaining, but he is looking to the hills. From whence cometh his help? Amen.
2: Amen. Amen.
3: Glory to God.
2: He said, I have looked and I'm gazed.
3: Mm-hmm.
2: You know, now what is his focus? He is focusing on who God is. There's a time when you're going through certain circumstances and, you know, you just need to remember who God is and, you know, what he did for you. You know, if he ain't did nothing for you, you can think of, well, how about he woke you up?
3: Yes.
2: You know, how about you're still breathing? You know, it's early in the morning and you're up.
3: Amen.
2: You know, believe it or not, it's a blessing.
3: Yes.
2: Because there's something here for you to
3: and
2: know.
3: There's some people that are not waking up today.
2: That's
3: or any other day. Their time is done. But you still have time.
2: That's right.
3: As he was talking, he says, so I have gazed, I have looked. And I was thinking about my high school days, this guy I liked, and I was watching him. You know, you watch, you gaze. I mean, you're trying to find him. You done planned, watch this. You done planned his route. You know his route to classes.
2: Better than you. Yeah.
3: And you just happen to run into him at every route. You know what I'm saying? You are trying to find him. You are trying to be there for her. You know what I'm saying? And that's what you should be doing for God. Where are you, Lord? You should be looking for him.
2: In other words, you should be purposeful.
3: Yes, intentional.
2: You know,
3: yes.
2: Intentional looking for him.
3: Yes, don't allow circumstance to take you, and then you got to ride that wave, that mad wave, just riding the wave, letting it take you wherever it wants to take you.
2: Amen.
3: But you be intentional. You stand up in that wave, or on that wave even. Walk on that wave if you have to.
2: Yes.
3: And
2: yes.
3: You find your God. Amen?
2: Amen.
3: And I'm hearing about the wilderness. The wilderness is all-consuming. We're still in a wilderness.
2: Mm-hmm.
3: This is all about the wilderness that David was in during this time that Saul was looking for him. Although he had a promise that he would be king, and yet he's running for his life.
2: 14 years. 14 years he was running.
3: That's a long time.
2: It is.
3: That's a long time.
2: You know what I'm saying? And you can get discouraged in all of that time.
3: Oh,
2: you know,
3: yes. Most definitely.
2: You know. But what I like about it, and I love the Psalms. You know, I actually read the Psalms, well, the kids read the Psalms to me and the Proverbs every morning.
3: Yes, they did.
2: You know, but I love this one particular one. It says, because it talks about what God will do.
3: Mm-hmm.
2: It said that a cry came up to heaven, and God looked in its direction. And it said that smoke flared out of his nostrils.
3: Yes.
2: And he stood up and he jumped on the wings of the wind.
3: Yes, he did.
2: Like a surfer.
3: Ooh,
2: and he came down.
3: Silver surfer.
2: Yeah. He came down from his seat and came down to see what was wrong with his child.
3: Yes.
2: That's what God is doing right now.
3: Amen, amen. That's why we're here, to let you know that all is well. Amen.
2: Yes.
3: Glory to God. He's with you. He's for you. He's got a plan. You just got to keep living. You just keep your head above water.
2: Come on now.
3: Amen. Stay in faith. Sing your songs of praise. Sing yourself some psalms, hymns, and spiritual songs. Amen.
2: And if you don't know none, just say amen.
3: Go ahead. Go ahead.
2: Amen.

0: Children.
1: Oh, yeah.
0: That's all you got. In the wilderness. Yeah. But we're gonna come over. Amen.
1: Come on.
0: Many men. And that's why he does this. He wants you to laugh. He wants you to laugh about it. He wants you to rejoice in it all. Amen.
1: That's right. The Bible said that laughter is a good medicine.
0: Amen.
1: You know, even Abraham's first son, which was Isaac, his name means laughter, to laugh.
0: Mm-hmm.
1: And that's what Sarah did when God told her, oh, yeah, this time next year you're going to have a baby. She said, am I as old as I am? Am I going to know the pleasures of, having a baby? You know, God said, why did you laugh? I didn't laugh. Yes, you did. But laughter is a good medicine. You know, it's something to look forward to because you know that's not the end.
0: Also, singing the song, it says, I have gazed upon you. The song says, when I look into your holiness, when I gaze into your loveliness, when all things that surround become shadows in the light of you, I worship you.

0: And that's the reason. Mm-hmm. The reason I live is to worship you. And Satan's job is to get you not to worship him, mm-hmm. not to worship God.
1: Yeah, if he can snatch your praise, mm-hmm. or he'll be rejoicing,
0: yes.
1: doing his little jig and stuff. You know, but don't let him take your joy.
0: That's right.
1: You know what I'm saying? The kingdom of heaven is joy, peace, and righteousness in the Holy Ghost.
0: That's who you are.
1: Don't let him take your joy.
0: That's right. Don't let him take you out of the kingdom. Stay in the kingdom.
1: That's right.
0: Stay there. Stay in the spirit. Amen?
1: Glory.
0: Righteousness, peace, and joy in the Holy Ghost. Amen, amen, amen.
1: Yes.
0: Glory to God. Mm-hmm. So this wilderness is all-consuming. It can be all-consuming.
1: Mm-hmm.
0: So we think about the situation more than we think about God. And that's what we're trying to keep you from doing. That's why God has you here with us tonight, to mm-hmm. take your mind off of that and to rise above.
1: Yeah.
0: Amen? Your situation.
1: In my early days, when I lost my first eye, you know, and I knew that at some point I was going to go totally blind, I started walking around the house with my eyes closed to feel everything so it wouldn't feel strange when the time came, you know. But And it took me a while. I bumped into many things. But then that got a point where I had so much trust in God that as I was walking around the house, just before my feet would hit something or I'm running up on a wall, I would stop.
0: Mm-hmm.
1: Without even knowing what was in front of me, I just stopped. And I put my hand in front of my face. And I'm actually less than an inch from hitting that wall.
0: Mm-hmm.
1: But that's what God did for me.
0: Mm-hmm.
1: You see, I started out, you know, and maybe I shouldn't expect to go blind, but I was just being, you know.
0: Prepared.
1: Prepared, mm-hmm. yes.
0: Mm-hmm.
1: And so, but after I began to do that, God began to take over. And he began to lead me. Mm-hmm. That's what, and I read in the scripture in Isaiah 42, I think it is, and he said, "I lead the blind where they know not,
0: in
1: the way that they know not," and that's what I've been trusting in these 35 years, you know, of being blind. I trust that God is leading me. I don't ever go on my own. I put all my trust in that.
0: Amen.
1: Mm-hmm.
0: And even at that time, Kenny was in a wilderness when he is in the process of losing his eyes
1: mm-hmm.
0: and his vision. And being in that wilderness, he didn't tell me. We were married. We are now married. Or we'll be married in a few weeks.
1: September 6th.
0: We're married 40 years. Well, 3 years into marriage, he did not tell me. I knew he had no sight in his right eye. I knew that one due to glaucoma. But he didn't tell me he was losing it in the left eye. And because he was married before and he lost his first wife during the time of losing the first eye, he was preparing for me to leave. And so he wasn't telling me what he was going through. But if he had not stood in that alone, I would have been able to go with him. So my thing is, and to be with him and to make sure he's seeing a doctor.
1: Mm-hmm.
0: So the thing is, make sure you don't go through these things alone, because mm-hmm. the enemy will take you down a path that you need not go down. You will be early in a situation that you should not be in at mm-hmm. this time. It may have ultimately come, but it would not have come as soon as it did, because he was standing alone in a wilderness
1: yeah.
0: and not taking anyone with him, not consulting anyone, not getting the wisdom that was necessary to survive during that time.
1: Amen. If you got a spouse, you know, or a good friend, you know what I'm saying? Don't hesitate to lean on them.
0: Amen, amen.
1: You know what I'm saying? Because they are that close to you. They want you, you know, to lean on them at times. They don't want you to lean on them so much that you won't hold your own self up. But they want you to let them help you.
0: Mm-hmm.
1: You know what I'm saying? There's nothing wrong with getting some help.
0: Most definitely. And God even corrected me at one point in my life about not even trusting the church body to help me out.
1: Mm-hmm.
0: That's the purpose of the church body. You may yes. not be able to trust everyone, but you should have sisters and brothers in the church. That's what we're here for, mm-hmm. to encourage one another. Those that are weak, we are the stronger to hold mm-hmm. them up, not to mock them, not to gossip about them, because in case you fall into the same sin.
1: That's
0: but
1: right.
0: we are supposed to help each other and be able to trust one another.
1: That's right.
0: Amen?
1: That's right.
0: Glory to God.
1: Amen. God is so good.
0: He is so good, and he's so faithful.
1: Yes, and he's loving.
0: Yes.
1: And he's loving you right now.
0: Mm-hmm.
1: You're not alone.
0: You're not alone.
1: Hallelujah. You are there. And listen, my mama's favorite scripture was this. You were bought with a price. You're not your own.
0: Not your own.
1: So don't think you're by yourself. You know, and when you know that God purchased you, you know, through the blood of Jesus, when you know this, then know this, that he has your every thought in mind.
0: Amen. He knows what you need before you even ask.
1: That's right.
0: He knew this moment was coming also. Mm-hmm. Let's talk about this. My note says, don't give in to self-pity. That leads to isolation, like we just said, from fellowship, from Bible study, from prayer. Mm. And here's the other end of the
1: spectrum.
0: Pendulum.
1: Pendulum. Okay. Pendulum's good.
0: The pendulum. There it is.
1: Pendulum.
0: The other end of the pendulum. It swings from one end all the way to the other. Mm. The other end of the pendulum is the wilderness can lead to finding your own solution.
1: Mm-hmm.
0: You got the one where you're in isolation, and then you have finding your own solution. And this is how you find it. You start getting involved with more community service.
1: Mm-hmm.
0: You go get yourself another job or doing another job or helping somebody else with their job or somebody's mm-hmm. ministry, another man's ministry. You get yourself involved in other things just to keep your mind out the situation. But that's not obedience. What the Bible says, obedience is better than sacrifice. You're sacrificing your time, your energy, your money towards whatever these things are.
1: Mm-hmm.
0: And that's not what God is needing you to do. He wants you to come to him. Seek first the kingdom of God and his righteousness. And all these things will be added unto you.
1: Mm-hmm.
0: Don't think about where you will eat, sleep, what you're going to drink, any of those things. God says that's what the heathen, that's those that don't know him. That's what they're seeking for and crying out for. But we trust in God. Amen.
1: Amen.
0: Don't just sing the song. You got to live it. Amen?
1: Amen.
0: And you live it by hanging out with others, staying in fellowship, staying in Bible study, staying in prayer, contacting us if you have to.
1: Amen.
0: You know, email us and we'll get back with you. We'll locate you. We'll find you. We're praying for you. Amen.
1: Amen.
0: Glory to God. Busyness, last one, does not solve the problem either. And that's what you're doing. We know a woman who's been busy for 10 years, but she's angry at God.
1: Yeah.
0: That's not that's still a wilderness. You may be busy, but she's still in a wilderness. She's separated from God. Anytime you're away from God. But we want to thank you for listening today, and we're going to see you next week.
1: Amen.
0: And just like that, the Night Watch comes to an end. We would love to hear from you at nightwatchmen89.9@gmail.com. 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That's Pastors M-A-C. Remember, weeping may endure for a night, but joy always comes in the morning. 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

The Treasure Coast Christian Alliance is calling all pastors, leaders, intercessors, and concerned Christians to unite in prayer Thursday, September the 24th at 6 p.m. at Grace Emmanuel Church, 707 Kitterman Road, Port St. Lucie, Florida. Eric Dellenbach will be the guest speaker following our first hour of prayer. He is the Chief Executive Officer with Florida Family Policy Council, bringing a message for the leadership in the state of Florida. 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

The Treasure Coast Christian Alliance is calling all pastors, leaders, intercessors, and concerned Christians to unite in prayer Thursday, September the 24th at 6 p.m. at Grace Emmanuel Church, 707 Kitterman Road, Port St. Lucie, Florida. Eric Dellenbach will be the guest speaker following our first hour of prayer. He is the chief executive officer with Florida Family Policy Council, bringing a message for the leadership in the state of Florida. There has never been a more important time than now for us to be the body of Christ. You can go to tccalliance.com or 772-324-9313. The fifth annual Treasure Coast Day of Prayer.

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1: Welcome to Just a Voice, the radio ministry of Global Restoration Ministry. Hi, I'm Pastor Philip Upton. Here at Global Restoration Ministry, our desire is to prepare the body of Christ for the return of our Lord and Savior Jesus Christ by restoring foundational truths and earnestly contending for the faith once delivered unto the saints. Join us as we go into a word from the word. Come on, let's go. I want to talk to you today about the power of a made-up mind. The power of a made-up mind, a mind that's sold out on the Word of God, not one that's vacillating between two opinions, but one that believes that what God has said is able also to perform. That's so important in these last days that your mind be settled in the fact that what God has promised He's going to do for you in your life. You know, back in 1 Kings, when Elijah challenged the 450 prophets of Baal, when he stood up on the mountain, he asked the children of Israel, he said, how long will you halt between two opinions? If God be God, serve God. Or if Baal be God, then serve Baal. But how long will you halt between two opinions? And I think that question can be still asked today, because there's many people who think that the Word of God is only right for them sometimes, and that sometimes the information that they receive from the world is more valid than the Word of God. No, you cannot vacillate between two opinions. James said a double-minded man is unstable in all of his ways. He said, let not that man think that he shall receive anything of the Lord. So we have to be of the mindset of knowing that when we are believing God for something, we cannot allow the current circumstances or situations that arise in our life to change what we believe about what God has promised us. There are many of you out there today that are standing on the promises of God. You may be believing God for a financial breakthrough. It might be healing for your body, salvation for your children. You might be believing God to bring you out through a legal situation, and you've been praying and asking God to deliver you. Well, one of the keys to receiving your breakthrough is thanksgiving. Because when you ask, the Bible said prayer, supplication, with thanksgiving, let your request be made known unto God. Sometimes the missing element is the thank you, because without that element, it still remains a question in our mind as to whether or not we will receive the blessing of God. But thank you solidifies the fact that we have received the promises of God. Mark 11:28, he said, when you pray, believe that you receive and you shall have. In other words, you have to already believe that what God has promised is already yours. And see, we don't come and beg God for anything, for we're heirs of God and joint heirs with Jesus. And the things that we have by inheritance. Now, in a normal situation, inheritance is not given to an individual until after the patriarch dies, the father or whoever it is that initiated the will. Then after that, those who are the beneficiaries will receive the benefit of the will. Well, Jesus is the one who established the will. He was the probate. He made all of the provisions for us in the will. And then he became the testate. That means that when he died, all of the benefits were able to transfer over to us. But when he rose, he became the testator, or the probate, the one that would administer the blessing unto us. So now Jesus, who provided the blessing for us through his death, made the inheritance pass over onto us, now rose to oversee the blessing to make sure that you and I receive it. And he's seated at the right hand of God. This is why he told us, if you ask the Father anything in my name, I will do it. It wasn't a maybe, it wasn't a if, it was a positive affirmation, I will do it. So we have to understand that any time that God makes you and I a promise. That promise must first be believed, and it has to be trusted. You got to believe the one who made the promise and believe that he is a promise keeper. And then you have to trust that word in such a fashion that you're willing to walk out on faith to go after what God has promised you. Over in Matthew, he said there's three stages to receiving. He said, ask and it shall be given. Seek and ye shall find. Knock and it shall be opened unto you. For everyone that asks receives, and him that seeks finds, and to them that knock it shall be open. A-S-K. Ask, seek, knock. So it is an action word that goes in step to progressively obtain the blessing that God has already promised us. Some of y'all ask and you sit there, you never get up, you never go look for anything. It's just like you asking for a glass of water. You want a glass of water. You know you got water in the bottles or in the faucet. You know that, but you're back in the bedroom. You're asking for water, but you never get up and go and get it. Yeah, the water's in there, but you got to go seek it. And then when you seek it, you got to open up the tap. You got to fill up the cup and you got to drink it. You know, I remember this story one time based on that information that, and this is a cute little story that was told me one time, but there was a Baptist deacons convention, and it was in the middle of the desert. And so everybody had to travel to get to the convention spot. And on the way there, one of the deacons' cars broke down and they were out in the middle of the desert. And so that means that they had to walk to the convention center. And the weather was hot. The sun was beating down and this poor deacon was about to die of thirst. And when he finally got there, he knocked on the door and he fell through the door on the floor. And the man was dying of thirst. And all the deacons gathered around him. They said, what's wrong with him? And they look at him and say, he's dehydrated. He's dying of thirst. And he said, get him a cold glass of water. And they got this tall, big cold glass of water. I mean, you know, it was cold and all of the condensation was running down the side of the glass. And they set the glass on the floor right next to the man. And he turned over and he looked at that glass of water. And he said, I believe that if I drink this water, I shall not die. They said, go on, say it, brother, say it. I believe that if I drink this water, I shall not die. Oh, you preaching now. I

and the old deacon died. He had faith to believe that if he would have drank that water, he wouldn't have died. But he never drunk the water. Sometimes we believe, but we never go after to do the things that we're believing God for. You got to drink the water. If you're seeking God for a financial blessing, you can't be in your house, oh, Lord, drop down a bag of money out the sky. Now, he's going to give you wisdom either how to get a job or get into a financial investment. He's going to open up a door for you to get a financial resource to meet your need. Why? Because God promised that God will supply all of our needs according to his riches in glory in Christ Jesus. So he is the one who made the promise, and he is the promise keeper. But that promise got to be believed, it's got to be trusted, it's got to be acted upon. So we're talking about the power of a made-up mind. A mind that's, according to 1 Corinthians chapter 15, 53, that is steadfast, unmovable, always abounding in the work of the Lord, knowing that our labor in the Lord is not in vain. You know, you got to understand that. Whatever you're doing for God, God has already promised that there's a reward attached to your service for him. Now, salvation is not a reward. Salvation is a gift. We're saved by grace through faith, and that's not of yourself. It is a gift of God, not works, lest any man should boast. But the things that we do for God, there's a reward attached. He said, behold, I come quickly. And my reward is with me to give unto every man according to as his works shall be. But these works are going to be based on your level of faith. See, there's a lot of people that's doing things don't really believe God is in it. You know, they're just looking in their own ability, their own charisma, their own natural abilities to get things done. No, but the just shall live by his faith. See, your faith is your recommended way of living. And without faith, it is impossible for you to even please God. So it's not based on your knowledge. It's not based on your skill level or your educational level. It's based on you trusting the promises of God. When God made covenant with Abraham in Genesis, God told Abraham that he was going to have children like the stars of heaven. If he could number the stars of heaven, that's so how numerous his seed would be. Or if he could count the sand on the seashore, that's how many children he would have. But yet Abram at that time didn't have a single child. And so God kept on making promise to Abraham. And finally, Abraham said, Lord, how shall I know? In other words, how do I know that your word is good? Considering the only heir that I have is this Eliezer of Damascus, and he is my servant. I have no children, so everything I have is going to pass over to him. God said, this shall not be your heir, but that which comes from your own bowels shall be your heir. Now, God continued to make promise to Abraham, but Abraham did not promise God one single thing. Not one thing. He didn't promise God anything. And so the Bible says something interesting. He said that Abraham believed God and it was accounted unto him for righteousness. First time we see the word righteousness in the Bible is here. And so what does it mean? It means that when you believe the promises of God, it means that you have a right to everything that God promised because you believe. And if you don't believe, you're unrighteous. You don't have a right to it. And so because Abraham believed God, the Bible says this, that Abraham staggered not at the promise through unbelief, but was strong in faith, believing that what God had promised, he was able also to perform. It says he considered not his own body that was now dead, neither yet the deadness of Sarah's womb. See, you can't consider your condition to determine whether the promises of God are going to manifest for you or not. I remember the children of Israel when they went into the promised land, they sent in the 12 spies, including into those 12 was Joshua and Caleb.
And the 10 spies went in, and they spied out, all 12 went in, and they spied out the land, and 10 of the spies came back with an evil report, because they saw giants in the land. So it's a land that eat up the inhabitants. We look like grasshoppers in their eyes and in our eyes too. No way can we get this land. But God said, see, I have given you. They had already been given the promised land. If they had went in there, God would have drove their enemies out. But Joshua and Caleb, when they came back, they said, we're well able to take the land. They're bred for us. Let us go up at once. But because of the 10, the entire nation refused to go up. And God said, the generation of these 10, those that are here, will not enter into my promised land. And you're going to stay out here in this wilderness, which was 11 days journey. You're going to be out here until every one of y'all die off, except for Joshua and Caleb, because they had a good report. They were of a different spirit. See, we have to believe God. We have to trust God. And when it got time for them to go into the promised land, even though Moses couldn't go in with them, it was given Joshua the charge to take the children over to Jordan into the promised land and to divide up the land. And when they got over there, Caleb, who's now old, Joshua, who's now old, came to Joshua and said, give me my mountain. I'm ready to take my possession. Listen, time didn't have anything to do with the promise. Just like with Abraham, when he was 100 years old, he didn't stagger at the promise. He didn't say, well, it's too late, my body's dead. He said, he considered not the deadness of his own body, neither yet the deadness of Sarah's womb. He staggered not at the promise through unbelief. The Bible tells us there are two elements that we must hold on to if we're ever going to receive the promises of God. The Bible said, through faith and patience, you will inherit the promise. And this is so important for you and I to realize. It takes two elements. Faith is trusting God, believing God, going past what you see, going past what you hear, not considering the circumstances. The Bible said we walk by faith and not by sight. How do you honor God? By believing God's word. It's not based on what you see. It's based on believing what God said. And when you're trusting in the Lord, and see, let me give you this little caveat. Your faith, or the level of your faith, is not determined by the number of manifestations that you receive of what you're believing. It's based on how resolute you stay in your faith toward God. We're talking about the power of a made-up mind. We're talking about a mind that will please God, that won't vacillate between two opinions. Remember what Elijah asked the children of Israel, how long will you halt between two opinions? See, a double-minded man can't receive anything from God. They're unstable. Matter of fact, it actually dishonors God when you choose to take the information that comes from the world instead of the information that comes from the Word. Because see, the Word of God is equal to God. His Word, His will are all synonymous because it all originates from His character and His nature. Anytime you challenge the character and the nature of God by not believing God's word, God's not pleased with that. You can't please God without faith. And see, folks, we tell them, oh, that's one of them old faith preachers. Listen, you better have faith in God. That's the only way you got saved. You are saved by grace through faith. And faith is not just believing that one day when I die, I ain't going to go to hell. No, you got to live this thing by faith. You got to trust God by faith. You got to grow in grace and in the knowledge of the Lord. You got to know those things that are freely given unto you. And when you ask God and seek and knock, you got to get up out of the seat and do nothing and go after what God has promised you. God will equip you along the way. Many times we're asking God, Lord, bless me, bring the blessing. He said, no, I'm not going to bring the blessing. I'm going to take you to the blessing. And on the way to the blessing, you're going to go through a gauntlet of trials and tests that's going to build your character and reveal your weaknesses. And it's going to allow you to be strengthened along the way. Because see, God needs to build us up so we can handle the place of our inheritance when we get there. We got to be so committed unto God. We got to be like a stubborn child who refuses to sit down. You ever had a disobedient child? I mean, you tell them what to do. You threaten them. You can do what you want to do. They ain't sitting down.
And if you make them sit down, they say, I might be sitting down in the natural, but I'm standing up in the spirit. They still, because, and that's the type of faith you have to have, a defiant faith when it comes to the things of God, to refuse to capitulate, to refuse to yield to the circumstances and the information that's coming in from the world, whether it be from your doctor, whether it be from those who are trying to force vaccines on you, those that are trying to tell you how that, you know, just taking away your rights, whatever the case may be. Listen, I remember when Peter and James, when they were preaching the word of God.

to get and have, how many houses we got, and, you know, what kind of money we have. You know, all that's nice. You know, I know this, the psalmist said, listen, I would have fainted if I had not hoped to see the goodness of the Lord in the land of the living. Yeah, we want to see the manifestations of that. But if you're materialistic, then the enemy can control you with material things because he can decide to take them away. Let me give you an example. Remember when Jesus was tempted in the wilderness? The enemy came after he had fasted 40 days in his weakest state, and the first thing he challenged him with was with his identity. If thou be the Son of God, command these stones to be made bread. But Jesus knew who he was, and Jesus said, it is written, man shall not live by bread alone, but by every word that proceeds out of the mouth of God. So in essence, what he just told Satan, ain't nothing you say going to work, only that which I say, because I know who I am. He was God manifested in the flesh. So therefore, the enemy didn't have any win because Jesus knew exactly who he was and who his father was. And see, and when you know who you are, you don't have to settle for the beggarly elements of the world. You don't have to give in to fear of threat, of loss, and of intimidation, or being bullying. You're going to lose your job, or, you know, you might lose this, or you might lose that. Listen, God is the one who gives all things. And when you're willing to trust God, God will be right in the midst with you. Remember the three Hebrew boys? When they were threatened, if they didn't bow down before this image, that they was going to be cast into the midst of the fiery furnace. See, they had a made-up mind. See, you got to have the made-up mind like they had. They said, listen, O king, we are not careful or afraid to answer you concerning this matter. For the God that we serve is well able to deliver us out of this fiery furnace and out of your hands. But if not, we still will not bow. And because they took that resolute, that stand, it cost them something. They got thrown into the furnace. But never did they say, oh, hold up, wait a minute, King. Wait. No. They never took back their statement of faith. And because they got thrown in the fire in faith, God stood in the fire with them. Nebuchadnezzar said, did we not throw three in there? And why do I see four? And the fourth is like unto the Son of Man, or the Son of God, walking around in the fire with them. See, when you stand up for God, God will stand up for you. The power of a made-up mind, a resolute position in Christ that believes God's word. See, you and I, we were called to be believers. We were not called to be questioners or doubters, or wanderers, or researchers, you know, let me examine all this. No, we're called to be believers. Our faith is in what God has promised. You know, there's so many people trying to determine in their mind if they believe that the word of God is true. Well, you know, I'll just be honest with you. I don't have that problem. I believe the word of God. I believe everything from Genesis to Revelation. I believe all 88 books of the Bible. I believe everything that I read in the New Testament and in the Old Testament. I understand the principle and the character and the nature of God to the extent that I know that even when I don't understand my current circumstances, I know that he does. And I know I can place my life into his hand because he is the life giver. All that I have is because of him, and all that I'll ever receive is because of what he'll give. And God had said, all of the promises that he's made toward me were yea and amen. And so God is not just leaving us out there alone to walk by faith and to fight the enemy on our own. No, when you have the power of a made-up mind, there are angels who are assigned towards you. Remember what I said in the beginning, that Jesus was the one who initiates or oversees the covenant that you received the blessing. He is also putting that into the hands of angels. See, they are ministering spirits. And what they do is they carry out the covenant promise. And over, I think it's Psalms 103, it says that they hearken unto the voice of the word of God. Or they hearken unto the voice of the word of God that you give voice to. So what are you saying? And see, let's go back over to Mark 11:28 for a minute, when Jesus cursed the fig tree. When Jesus had cursed the fig tree, the disciples heard it. They went on into Jerusalem. This was the time when he was coming in on Palm Sunday, turned over the tables because in the temple because they were selling stuff. And on the way back, they came back the same way they left.
And Peter recalled and said, look, Master, the fig tree that you cursed

0: it dried up from the root. Jesus said, yeah, well, you heard me say that before we left. Why are you all shocked and shaking about that? He said, if you believe, not only shall this be done which is done to the fig tree, but if you say unto this mountain, be thou removed and be thou cast into the sea, and shall not doubt in your heart, but believe that those things that you say shall come to pass, then you shall have whatsoever you say. Now, here's the disconnect. We believe that the word of God is true. And I mean, I can ask anybody on the radio audience, anybody in this room, anybody on the broadcast, raise your hand if you believe that the word of God is true. And every hand will go up. I guarantee you 99.9% of the hands will go up in this room because they believe that the word of God is true. But then I ask the question, do you believe that the word that you speak, the word of God that proceeds out of your mouth, do you believe that it will work for you? Well, you know, I hope it will. No, that ain't faith. You got to be resolute. He said, if you believe that those things that you say, see, when you quote the word, do you believe that there's enough faith and power proceeding out of your mouth to bring it to pass? It's the word of God. It's not your word. Jesus said, I only do those things that are pleasing in my Father's sight. And I only speak the things that the Father has told me to speak. He said, now, if you continue in my word, in other words, if you continue to speak the things that I speak, because I only speak the things that the Father's told me to speak, if you continue to speak those things, then are you my disciples, disciplined ones, followers, and then you shall know, have intimate relationship with the word. You should know the truth, and the truth will set you free. See, it's so important these days, because the Bible says this in Matthew 24, that there's going to be a lot of deception going on in these last days. Many shall come in my name, saying, I am Christ, and shall deceive many. But listen, you got to know the word of God. This is why the Bible tells us, study to show yourself approved, a workman that need not to be ashamed, rightly dividing the word of truth. This is why you have to study that word of God. You got to know the word of God. You got to know the truth from a lie. You got to be like those who are trained in spotting counterfeit money. How are they trained? They handle only the original. And then every now and then they will slip in a counterfeit. And when that counterfeit comes in, because they've been so used to handling the original, checking the watermarks, looking at the strip that's in there, feeling the texture of the paper, when a counterfeit comes along, they spot it right away because they know the real from the fake. When you study in that word of God, your spirit will bear witness with you. You'll know. If you got to check in your spirit about something that somebody says and you're not quite sure, go and bounce it off of the word of God. Get into the word of God. See it. Be like the Bereans. You know, get into the word of God. Study that word. Find out if what I'm saying is true. Find out if I'm accurate in this word. Or am I just making something up, blowing something up your skirt, trying to hype you up? Or is this God's way for you and I to live? Because see, in these last days, we have to have a strong spirit of faith to combat every lie that the devil's ever told. And you and I must be so resolute. See, we got to be ready to deliver the bound and to let the oppressed go free. See, we're not just talking about believing God. We're talking about receiving the power and the authority that's in that word when we believe it in our hearts. When we can speak it out, we'll see the manifestation of it. But when you're vacillating, you're going to be like the seven sons of Sceva who are just trying something. I adjure you in the name of Jesus, of whom Paul preaches, come out. They say, hold up, Jesus we know, and Paul we know, but who are you? Thank you for listening to today's message. Hi, this is Pastor Philip Upton, Global Restoration Ministry. I want to invite you out to service. 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If you need to reach me, you can call me at 772-267-1657. Hope to see you there.
1: Put him there right on time. 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

0: 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The Religious Liberty Report comes to you the second week of September 2026. Thank you for joining us. My name is Alexander Alfano. For me, an honor and inspiration to bring you this week's Religious Liberty Report, where we don't work to win debates, but to win hearts, minds, and souls. Thank you. Thank you for the opportunity to win hearts, minds, and souls for Christ. Jesus said in John chapter 10, verse 9, I am the gate. Whoever enters through me will be saved. They will come in and go out and find pasture. John 10, verse 9. Proverbs 25, 2. It is the glory of God to conceal a matter, but the glory of kings is to search out a matter. So let's begin. To equip ourselves to better understand and to express our Christian worldview, let's get into it. We want to express our Christian worldview in a way that is courteous, kind, but bold, uncompromising at the same time, committed to God's Word as our guide. Turning to page 1 of the report, grace to you, the mark of a transformed life. I got this from John MacArthur. Grace to you, the mark of a transformed life. The doer of the word is proven in three areas. Number one, the self in relation to self. Number two, relation to others. And number three, relation to the world. You are called to perform an inventory that goes like this. You look at yourself and you ask, am I fighting the good fight? Am I running to win? Am I keeping the faith? An inventory. A self-inventory. The way we check ourselves. And one of the best ways of checking ourselves is through our tongue. What we say. The words of our mouth. What you ought to do at the end of the day is run back. Review the day and all the things you said. It's calculated that we speak approximately 18,000 words in a single day. So you ask yourself, those approximate 18,000 words that I spoke today, did they represent a fountain that was sweet, or was the fountain bitter? The tree, was it good, or was that tree corrupt? This is from the viewpoint of self. Second, we can see the reality of our faith in relation to others through our love of others. Again, we perform an inventory, a self-inventory, and we say, is the desire of my heart to meet the needs of others? Do I receive great joy serving others, meeting the needs of others? Or do I give, when I give, if I give, simply to pacify my conscience or to make people think that I'm generous? Or is it because I really care? I have a need to help others in need. What's my attitude towards others? And then there's three. Finally, the world. What is my attitude toward the world? Do I want to win the world, be like the world, or do I want to be separate from the world? Do I want to get as much as I can out of and from the world?
1: do I want to be apart and separate from the world? That's how you and I do our inventories. So look at your life. What pattern or patterns do you see there? Are you a doer of the word? These are the tests of our faith. So when you look at your life and you perform this self-inventory, you're looking for patterns. Patterns on how you react in moments of stress or in confronting trials, challenges, obstacles. How do we respond? Turning to page 2 of the report, second week of September 2026. In fact, as I record this today, it is September 11th, 2026. 25 years. 25 years. When at 8:46 a.m. on September 11th, 2001, out of a clear blue sky, American Flight 11 crashed into the North Tower of the World Trade Center in New York City. 17 minutes later, United Flight 175 struck the South Tower. Over the next 90 minutes, American Flight 77 hit the Pentagon in D.C. United Flight 93 crashed in a field near Shanksville, Pennsylvania, and both of the Twin Towers collapsed. The deadliest terrorist attack in U.S. history, unfolding over 102 minutes. 102 minutes, just over an hour and a half. Most Americans were helpless to do more than just watch, witness what had previously been unthinkable. 19 members of the terrorist group Al-Qaeda hijacked 4 commercial airplanes and committed the atrocities. On top of that, the United States and many countries of the world saw many more disturbing images that day, especially as the World Trade Center burned and collapsed. Everyone over the age of 35 approximately or so has their own version of where I was or where were you on 9/11. They're called flashbulb memories, and they're forever carved into our brains. You're tuned into the Religious Liberty Report, September 11th, 2026, 25 years today. From a Christian perspective, reflecting on September 11th reminds believers of the fragility of human life. At the same time, we can affirm that God's sovereignty, His comfort, and His ultimate victory over evil remain unchanged. God is still in control and always has been and always will be. Our faith teaches us that tragedy is never a surprise to God. God is always working through human history according to His purposes, even in the midst of profound evil. Suffering in this world, a fallen world, suffering, brothers and sisters, there is no promise of immunity in Scripture. We are not somehow immune from suffering. Nowhere in Scripture does it say that or teach that. In fact, it teaches the opposite. Scripture reminds believers that trouble is expected in this fallen world. But this suffering must never separate us from the love of God in Christ. Christ too suffered deep human suffering, and this teaches us that God is not a distant God. God became man. And he understands deep human suffering. There can also be hope in tragedy and in crises, because we know that this world is not our home. Tragedies can reorient us and help us to focus on the eternal, reminding us as believers to place our confidence in God's kingdom, unshakable, rather than this passing earthly kingdom. So there is hope in tragedy and in crisis, reorienting us towards what really matters. The attacks were carried out in the name of a distorted religious ideology. But as Christians, we must be careful not to respond by condemning entire peoples or religions. The evil committed by those individuals or those groups should never become an excuse for bigotry, meanness, a haughty spirit, hatred towards those that are truly innocent. Jesus commanded us to love our enemies and pray for those who persecute us. This is difficult, a difficult teaching, especially when we remember the atrocity of September 11th, 2001, but it is at the heart of Christian discipleship. Forgiveness does not mean pretending the evil does not exist or that it doesn't happen. It does not mean abandoning our cause for justice or forgetting those who were harmed or killed. No, forgiveness for Christians, for believers, means refusing to allow hatred to have the final word. Justice ultimately belongs to God, while our responsibility is to pursue truth, protect the innocent, seek peace, and love our neighbors. We must still refuse to give hatred the final word, because justice ultimately belongs to God. 25 years after the attacks, we remember those who died, those who survived, those who suffered and continue to suffer. And those who served, all those who served, and the families who continue to carry the burden of loss. Turning to page 3 of the Religious Liberty Report, second week of September 2026. Our Middle East report, the Iran War. We are keeping the pressure on Iran, one White House official said, but November is a priority, referring to the midterm elections. The New York Times reports that top aides to President Trump are pushing to keep the Iran war from escalating before the November midterm elections. But in recent days, this strategy has not worked well, for the U.S. and Iran have exchanged back-and-forth attacks. The Times further reports that the White House will consider ramping up military action after the elections on November 3rd. For now, the administration, it's reported, wants to rely on applying more economic pressure on Iran in an effort to extract concessions in any future negotiation. We are keeping the pressure on Iran, one White House official said, but November is a priority. Keeping the war mostly contained until the election in November, on November 3rd, would help prevent the unpopular conflict from dominating the news, reports the New York Times. And let's remember that the Republicans are defending very thin majorities in both the House of Representatives and in the Senate. this November elections will be consequential indeed. Turning the page on the report, I want to take a moment to remember Charlie Kirk on the first anniversary of his assassination. Charlie was a husband, a father, a leader in the conservative movement, whose influence has grown stronger after he was killed. May God bless the family of Charlie Kirk and all those influenced, impacted by his Christian testimony. 1 year since the assassination of Charlie Kirk on September 10th, 2025. Matt Walsh of the Daily Wire said this, I want to be very clear that we will not back down after Charlie's assassination. We will not shrink away or go into hiding. We will not fall silent. We will not walk in fear. We will stand taller and prouder than we ever have, and be louder and bolder than we've ever been, and fight harder than we've ever fought. You know, they think they can kill the movement by killing us. But in the entire history of the world, that strategy has never worked. And it won't work now, I promise you that. You can kill a man, you can shoot him in the neck on stage, you can spill his blood for the whole world to see, but you cannot kill a cause, especially when that cause is nothing else but the love of God, love of country, love of family. That cause is truth. Matt Walsh of the Daily Wire commenting on the 1 year anniversary since the assassination of Charlie Kirk. I think a lot of people will tell you that anniversaries can be tough. Anniversaries can be tough. It can be a hard day for those left behind. I think that Charlie's widow and his family understand this very intimately on this anniversary of Charlie's death. Turning the page, the AI dilemma, the AI revolution, artificial intelligence, a special intelligence, I call it. Is there a dark future in store for us? Does AI, artificial intelligence, point believers to the end times? Could there be a connection? Well, I want to strike a balance when addressing this subject. The metaverse, artificial intelligence, transhumanism, super intelligence, future tech, and the whole talk of a possible AI dystopia. The rise of moral or immoral machines. A forceful warning from a Christian perspective about the potential risks of an AI dystopia. How can we, as Christians, as believers, be better prepared to face the challenges of an AI-dominated world? Ethics and machines, intelligences, metaverses, transhumanism, the idea of upgrading humans, humans plus, superhumans, categories of humans. Biologist E.O. Wilson said in 2019, we have Paleolithic emotions, medieval institutions, and godlike technology. Godlike technology. Medieval institutions, Paleolithic emotions. In his Critique of Pure Reason, the famous German philosopher Immanuel Kant said that the three most important questions in life are 1. What can I know? 2. What can I hope for? And 3. What must I do? The key existential question. humans be able to build, create consciousness, or even life through technology? Whether by genetic engineering, cyborg technology, or both? Will humans eventually create superintelligences? And if we do, what will be our relationship to these superintelligences? Will we control them, or will they control us? Will we work alongside these superintelligences, or will we be replaced or even destroyed by them? Will humans merge with machines? A sort of singularity? AI and the future of humanity, will we be masters, or might we become slaves? What kind of future are we creating as we enter this so-called fourth industrial revolution? We've read about this, we've seen it in movies. They call it a dystopia, where things go terribly wrong. Usually associated with the future technology. Books such as Brave New World and 1984 by George Orwell. The history of information technology traces back to the mathematical genius Alan Turing, the so-called father of the computer, who first sought to create a, quote, thinking machine. But let's get something straight from the outset. All technology raises ethical questions and problems, and AI is simply no exception to that rule. Issues such as invasion of privacy, privacy rights, and surveillance states quickly come to mind. Some are even calling for a moratorium, a freeze on AI research and development. Some are calling for legislation, regulation, to rein in errant, misbehaving AIs and protect against military or the weaponization of artificial intelligence. Just this week, the New York Times reported that Anthropic, Claude, the parent company of the AI platform Claude, says it blocked possible efforts to build biological weapons. In a new report, Anthropic added that it could not determine whether the research was legitimate or nefarious, leading the company to shut down the work. Anthropic said it had disrupted several potential plots this year by scientists who used its leading artificial intelligence models to conduct research that could have created and developed biological weapons. The potential for cutting-edge AI models, frontier models they call them, to facilitate the development of known or entirely new biological pathogens is among the gravest, most serious concerns that experts have about the technology that is developing so rapidly that even its leading architects, engineers, are doubting whether humans will be able to fully control it. But not everyone is negative on AI. Others are suggesting that AI can map out an ambitious but realistic transhumanist vision for the 21st century, where we will supposedly be able to solve problems of death, physical death by technical means, or where we can enhance supposedly human happiness by using bioengineering, cyborg engineering, to merge humans with technology, turn them into superhuman, super intelligent beings. All this falls in line with the reductionist view of human beings that says that human beings are nothing more than just chemical reactions and biomass and algorithms operating within our brains. I'm reminded of Deepak Chopra, who once said, quote, "On the material level, both you and the tree are made of the same recycled elements, mostly carbon, hydrogen, nitrogen, oxygen, and others in minute amounts. You can buy these elements at a hardware store for a couple of dollars. The real difference," says Deepak Chopra, "between you and the tree is in the energy and in the information. Your body is not separated from the body of the universe, because at a quantum mechanical level, there are no well-defined edges," goes on Mr. Chopra. "You are like a wiggle, a wave, a fluctuation, a convulsion, a whirlpool, a localized disturbance in a larger quantum field." Wiggle, wave, localized disturbances. Brothers and sisters, only in the Christian faith is the body given its due credit. Jesus looks at us and says, "Your body is the temple of the living God. God wants to make his home in you, in your physical body. And Jesus makes this possible." We don't necessarily go to the sanctuary. We are the sanctuary. Friends, other faiths do not answer this way. "In 3 days, I will raise it up again," he said. He spoke of the temple of his body. And this is why we uphold the sanctity of life. This is why we uphold the sanctity of marriage and the value of good health. This is why living within the parameters of what our Heavenly Father intends for us is what is best for us. Think of how our physical bodies are so much a part of the transaction with God. Our bodies are transformed into temples of the Holy Spirit. Mostly, I read that people doubt in Christ not because of problems in the mind as much as the implications of what it means for the body. Jesus said, "If you find truth in my words, they shall set you free, and you shall be free indeed." A liberation from the enslavement of the flesh. God wanting to make his home in you and in me, in our physical bodies. And Jesus makes this possible. Jesus never promised his followers an easy path. In fact, he told his disciples that the world would hate them. He sent them out as sheep among wolves. Jesus' words came true in the lives of the apostles, and they're still coming true today in the lives of his followers around the world. Until next time, Alexander Alfano signing off on the Religious Liberty Report. God bless you, and God bless America.
0: 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Tune in next week as we follow up on freedom of conscience, because without freedom of conscience, we have no other liberties. Alexander Alfano reporting for the Religious Liberty Report.

The Treasure Coast Christian Alliance is calling all pastors, leaders, intercessors, and concerned Christians to unite in prayer Thursday, September the 24th at 6 p.m. at Grace Emmanuel Church, 707 Kitterman Road, Port St. Lucie, Florida. Eric Dellenbach will be the guest speaker following our first hour of prayer. He is the Chief Executive Officer with Florida Family Policy Council, bringing a message for the leadership in the state of Florida. There has never been a more important time than now for us to be the body of Christ. You can go to tccalliance.com or 772-324-9313. The 5th Annual Treasure Coast Day of Prayer.

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Because of the wonderful mercy of God that we're all here today, many of us, our lives would have been snuffed out if it had not been for the wonderful grace and mercy of our Lord and Savior, Jesus Christ. Amen.

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0: the civil government does not define your ethic as a Christian. That's critical that we understand that. And now maybe people will become more and more awakened to that.
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This is for the question mark. This is for the outcast soul, lost control, no one knows. Single for the can't go back. Single for the broken past. Single for the just found out, life is now, upside down. If you're looking for

0: Welcome to Faith of a Pharmacist. I'm Blair Coolwind, where we focus on faith and science. Let's explore. At the heart of the creation versus evolution controversy. Since the Bible is accurate history, proven time and again, why would anyone looking for truth not want the Bible's input into developing factual information in regard to origins? After all, no man was there in the beginning. Besides, just like investigating a crime, which is always in the past, investigators leave no evidence unturned. Check out all sources. As opposed to naturalism, the competing worldview, where nature did it all, no intelligence, all unguided, and no supernatural explanation entertained. The Bible is a truthful book on all subjects it touches on, since it comes from an all-powerful, all-knowing Creator God. The text was written down by holy men of God's choosing. Refer to 2 Peter chapter 1, verse 21. The Bible is a history book with demonstrated accuracy and has been proven time after time. The New Testament writer Luke was examined by then-skeptic Sir William M. Ramsay. He was a British renowned archaeologist, concluding Luke as a, quote, historian of the first rank, unquote. Regarding evolution and creation, all the evidence, and I do mean all the evidence, is exactly the same. Only the interpretation of the evidence by researchers is what differs, not the evidence. A worldview is the lens all people use to interpret evidence before them. It's just like tint on your sunglasses. Follow the science is not even adhered to, nor allowed. Science actually says nothing. It's what scientists say. Just a few years ago, most biochemists believe most of your DNA was junk. Not anymore. If a worldview encounters a snag, simply develop a rescue device, another assumption to untangle the snag. If scientific facts are not available, it's okay. Assumptions will do. Assumptions to scientists should be avoided, much like temptation to Christian believers. Changes in the world of science result in science 2.0, which occurs constantly. Scripture never changes. Matthew 5:13 tells us we are the salt of this world. Be a light and stay salty, my friends.
1: 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He is the Chief Executive Officer with Florida Family Policy Council, bringing a message for the leadership in the state of Florida. 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

Welcome to Lively Stones Ministry. I'm Minister Ezekiel Jones. The Bible says that you are the temple of God, a spiritual house. 1 Peter 2 and 5 says you are as lively stones, built up a spiritual house, a holy priesthood to offer up spiritual sacrifices acceptable to God by Jesus Christ.

0: God bless you.
1: God bless you. God bless you. Praise the Lord. Praise the Lord, everybody. Praise the Lord. We certainly thank the Lord for being here on this morning. God is a good God. God is good all the time. And all the time, God is good. And we certainly hope that you are in the best of care now, in the everlasting arms of our Lord and Savior Jesus Christ, which is our hope. You're now in tune to Lively Stones Ministry with your host, Minister Ezekiel Jones, the ministry where everybody is somebody and Jesus is Lord of everybody. Well, make him Lord of your life today if you decide to give God your life. He's allow him to be Lord over your life. Surrender unto the Lord. He's faithful. He's been good. God is too wise to make a mistake, and he's just too just to do that, which is wrong. Glory to God. We're certainly glad once again, amen, to come before you one more time. How can they hear without a preacher? And how can they preach except they've been sent? We want to give a shout out this morning to Tabernacle Church of Deliverance, where Pastor Harriet Gordon is the pastor. God bless you, Pastor. I know you're listening. And overseer Mother Dorothy Gordon and all the congregational members at Tabernacle Church of Deliverance. We thank God for our program director, Sister Karen Hubbard, and our producer on this morning, the Voices of Hidden Places. Amen. The treasures, the hidden treasures. Amen. To reveal. Amen. Lay up yourself treasures in heaven where rust and moth and doff cannot break through and steal, but not treasures on this earth. Glory to God. Set your mind and your affections on things which above. Amen. And give your life unto God. One of the best decisions, or the best decision, the best decision a one could ever make. Amen. For he or she life. Glory to God. We just looking back on this past week. Amen. We had Pastor Harriet Gordon come in, the pastor of Tabernacle Church of Deliverance, on September the 5th, 2 weeks ago. And we were so overwhelmed with the woman of God coming in and being able to share her heart with us and all the great work that she's doing at Tabernacle Church of Deliverance. We're going to have her back too soon. Glory to God. Sometime next month, the pastor will be coming before our front again to tell us, amen, what the Lord is saying, amen, and the vision for the church and going forth. This past Saturday, we had no other than Apostle Rebecca Ingram out of Miami of Florida, amen, a global worldwide ministry, amen, missionary network, amen, and the host that she had with her, amen, the pastor out of Bahamas, glory to God, that she's overseeing seven churches in the Bahamas. And we thank God for her, amen, Pastor Neely, amen. So I'm just so glad, amen, that the women of God stop by and just share what the Lord is doing. A man is not an island. No man is an island to himself, amen. And the gospel is not hid. The gospel is not shut up. Amen. Just for one. Jesus told us to go into all nations and baptizing them in the name of the Father, the Son, and the Holy Ghost, and making disciples of men. Jesus gave this commandment just before he went to the cross and died. And this for when we have the Spirit of Christ dwelling on the inside of you. Amen. You want to be obedient to what the Lord is saying in your life, to that way when you go before God, you go before God with a sincere heart, authentic and genuine faith, and no faith that be wavering. The love that Jesus have bestowed, what he have already put on display when he had went to the cross of Calvary and he died and paid your sin debt. This is why that we can face tomorrow. This is why there's one more chance, an opportunity to get it right before God. We don't know, amen, when he may come back. Jesus said that not even the angels know, not even I know, but my Father, amen, only knows. Glory to God. But when he comes back, that servant, glory to God, let him find him doing when the Lord come back, amen, for his church. Glory to God. Peace be unto God. We certainly thank God, amen, for all what God have done, all what he's doing, and what he's going to do in the future. And when you in the Lord, when you in God, when you have God on your side, you always have a fighting chance. There's always a time to reflect what he have done in your life up to this appointed time now. And as you look back and you see some of the things that God have done in your life, some of these things are that what he have done is praiseworthy. Being that God knows best for his children. And we all want a microwave blessing. We all want an instant blessing. We all want what we want now. But God is a long-suffering God. And something you've been praying for quite some time, but yet though have not come to pass as of yet. But God sees fit for you. He's know the way that you should take. He know the way that you should go. And if it's lining up with the will of God in your life, God gonna make this aspiration that you have been seeking come forth. But if it ain't the will of God, it's not going to come to pass, because this can have you in a place of losing your direction towards God. It can put your mind and your affections elsewhere. But when you begin to relinquish these things, these thoughts, the Bible sows the cloud in Philippians 4:8. Whatsoever things are true, whatsoever things are just, whatsoever things are pure, whatsoever things are lovely, whatsoever things are a good report, if there be any praise, any virtue, think on these things. So, in other words, I'm going to put my time in now. Put your time in now, because payday is coming after a while. Put your time in now. You know, and when you begin to your life lining up with the will of God, what God have intended for you, and when you begin to pray with all supplications, and when you begin to allow the Lord to lead you and guide you, then and only then, at times God will show you a more prominent way that you should take. Don't go that way, because there's trouble over there. And how many times that we have leaned to our own understanding, and we can't get to in a place where I did this. I got myself this job. I got myself this promotion. No, God wants all the glory. He said that my name is jealous, and I'm a jealous God. And that was why when he wanted, he began to and continuously to harden Pharaoh's heart, not to let the people go. Even though Moses came to him and said, the Lord thy God said, let thy people go. But God knew that they wasn't ready yet to be go, because God wanted them to know who brought them out, amen, with victory. And victory is strength. And when you begin to have strength, that strength comes from not of your own might and your own way of doing things, but I heard the word of the Lord say, now unto him that is able to keep me from falling, and that I will be precepts upon precepts and line upon line. And I have been changed by the word of God. There's a inspirational amen for the scriptures. All scriptures have been given from God, inspired by the Lord. Glory to God. To reprove doctoring, amen. To correct, amen. To walk in the righteousness of the Lord. And we're going to go into the text on this morning, but just before we do that, dear Heavenly Father, let us come before you now, oh Lord, that we may come boldly before the throne of grace, that we may obtain mercy, and that we may have grace to help in the time of need. Oh, majestic and immortal and eternal and omnipotent God, God, we living now, oh Lord, to help us to make ourselves a living sacrifice unto you now. Oh God, somebody needs you out there right now. Somebody is in a hard place and they in a time of despair and hardship now, oh Lord. Oh God, help them, oh Lord, where they're torn down, that they may be built up, that they might glorify you, that they might magnify you, that they might come into the knowledge of the truth, oh Lord. Oh Lord, we thank you, oh God, that you woke us up this morning, oh God, and you didn't allow any hurt, harm, or danger to come upon us, oh God, that you dispatch angels to watch over your people. Lord, we thank you on this morning, oh God, because you are a kind God and a gracious God and a God of full of mercy. Oh Lord, for this cause, we just want to say thank you. Thank you, oh Lord, for your sovereignty, oh God. Thank you, oh God, for your supreme ruling, oh God. Thank you, oh God, for you are the everlasting Father. Oh Lord, we'll be so careful to give you the praise. In Jesus' name, amen and amen. There's a word. And this word been ringing in my spirit. And the word is called unfeigned. A word that particularly we don't use as much. Where, frankly, I haven't heard the word used as much as I'm being a student of God, if you will, being susceptible to the word of the Lord and being slow to speak, but being swift to hear the word of God, to allow the word of God to saturate you and that you can get this inner endurance and that the word of the Lord will give you insight and the word of God will enlighten a one that you can walk in the key aspects of God. And what is key? What is key? Listen, let us go to 1 Peter 1:22. A lot of text. We want to address this on this morning. Truly, we thank God for yet another opportunity. We don't take it for granted. Another day to just worship him and to glorify him. Life is as a vapor, and it appears for a time, and then it vanishes away. And life that we have been dealt with now, our life is could be something where we allow things to get the best of us. And not having on the armor of God and not being steadfast in the spirit of the Lord and not being caught up in transition and getting caught up in what everybody else is doing, getting caught up in the world and some of the world's trends and what's going on in the news and at times what's going on with our friends and our colleagues. We have to tighten up the screws. We have to illuminate our mind and get closer to God rather than to drift away. The Bible souls declare, he that wavers is like driven and tossed like a wave of the sea, driven and tossed by the wind. Anybody come to you about something that is going on other than God, you want to conversate on it and talk about it continuously. But what about the word of the Lord, the true living word of God, which is able to save a one soul? God said that I have put blessings and cursings in front of you. And I have put life and death in front of you. Choose which one that you will partake of. Glory to God. The Bible souls declare in Colossians 1 and 12, for thanks be unto God who have made us meet to be partakers of the inheritance of the saints in light. And friend, if you are walking in the Lord, you are walking in the light of God. Bless the Lord Jesus. Unfeigned. Unfeigned. This is the word that we want to address today. Unfeigned means genuine. It means authentic. It means not being fake. It means that you have made up your mind that I'm going to follow Christ. No, whatever comes my way, I'm going to follow the Lord. No matter what I'm going through in my life, my mind have been transformed. And I have presented my body as a living sacrifice unto God. And by doing such, presenting myself unto the Lord, I'm covered. There's no guilt. There's no regrets. My life have been purified. The Bible souls declare in 1 John 3:3, every man that have his hope in him purifies himself, even as he is pure. And for one to purify himself, you have to, amen, look at the bigger picture. Take your minds and your fleshly desires off what's going on in this world. Because this world is just, it's going to vanish. And we want to get caught up in the rapture. And no one wants to get left behind, but what shall I render now unto the Lord for all what he have done for me? Because God have gave us life. And not only gave you life, but gave you life more abundantly here on this earth. But for as the children of God, stand it rooted and grounded in the Lord. And this unfeigned faith, what Paul had wrote to Timothy in that first Timothy, that first chapter, that he told him to abode in Ephesus because there's false doctrines there. And he commended the young man of God, which was Timothy, was going as in into the pastoral, into the ministry. And he sat up on the Paul tutelage. And he was with Paul. Glory to God. In the book of Acts. And he seen some of the miracles. He seen some of the things that when he was with Paul, he seen how Paul conducted himself as a man of God. But there were so many false doctrines and so many false teachings that was going on. Paul commended Timothy to stay unfeigned, to stay rooted and grounded in your faith. See, we have to stay, when we come to know him. And some, at some point in our lives, there's someone that we love drastically as far as being here on this earth. And we've been ministering. We've been telling folk about the Lord Jesus. And they've been seeing how we conduct ourselves and seeing our walk. But on the other alternative, see, I can't get myself held up trying to bring somebody else up, you know, where I'm lacking in my prayer life. And I'm starting to indulge in some conversations that I shouldn't be indulged. See, this is when the flesh is beginning to rise up. But to know that when God have done his work in you, because he said he that I have done a good work in, we'll perform it. And he that started a good work, we'll perform it. We're being confident of this very thing. But unfeigned faith is about a pureness or a purification of the heart. And to be cleansed from all things that not be of God. Blessed are the pure heart, for they shall see God. When David had the Ark of the Covenant of God, and when he wanted to transport the Ark of the Covenant of the Lord to Jerusalem, David handled the Ark carelessly. He was very careless in that. He had six men to carry the Ark, three on each side, and the oxen stumbled and they fell. And Uzzah, he died because he touched the Ark of the Lord. And the Lord smote them right there for he miscue. And the second time, David felt fearful after this encounter. So David took it upon himself to let the Ark of the Lord stay at Obed-Edom's house for 3 months, that the Ark of the Covenant of the Lord was at Obed-Edom's house. And God blessed Obed-Edom's house for 3 months and blessed everything that Obed-Edom had. David heard the news that how God had blessed Obed-Edom. And David had a second attempt to get the Ark back to Jerusalem. And he was more careful this time. See, the Ark of the Lord is a very vital and importance unto God. This is the same Ark of the Covenant of the Lord that had the two tablets of the Ten Commandments on the inside of it. that Moses carried. Glory to God. And David had means to get it back to Jerusalem. Glory to God. So the fact of the matter is, we done made, at some point, when you come over to the Lord's side, you have to be in a place of subjection. And there's no room for, as you know the Lord, to making simple errors. Because God said in his word that my word is simple, that I'm a fool will not eat much error. So if you are following the words of the Lord, and if you're walking in him and increasing in the knowledge of God, and not handling the word of God deceitfully, and to being careful for nothing, but by everything, by prayer and supplication. Now, God is a God of a second chance. But, and we all have made some careless mistakes. And we all have sinned and came up short of the glory of God. But I'm so glad that he's a God of second chances. And David got that ark, and David went to Jerusalem. And David put that ark in his rightful place. And David, the Bible says that David begins to rejoice in the Lord as they begin to come through the gate of Jerusalem. Glory to God. He began to dance that even much his wife despised him. Yeah. And at times we get so dignified that we can't give God no praises. We get so dignified that we can't go out and share the gospel of Jesus Christ. Just like God saved you and gave you the heart and have blessed you, you have been a blessing to be a blessing to someone else. Unfeigned faith means love, kind, joy, peace, wanting to give, having a heart to want to give. God is a long-suffering God. Just realize and understand that God's intentions for you to live and not die and declare the works of the Lord. And for you to increase in all spiritual wisdom and understanding. See, it's time now to get closer to God now. See, everything else going to come. You seek the Lord first. Everything else going to come in your life. If you hold, Lord have mercy. I'm a living testimony. I ain't always been here like this here. Struggles on every side. But I decided to follow Jesus and then watch God. I see our time have come to an end. Praise the Lord. But we thank God for this opportunity. You be blessed. We love you. Live at Stones Ministry. God bless you.

0: We thank the Lord for you tuning in and be that living stone which God have called you to be. May God bless you and heaven smile upon you is my prayer. 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
2: Greetings in the name of our Lord and Savior, Jesus Christ. This is Pastor Richard Pope with my wife, Pastor Lucy Pope, from the Word of Truth International Ministries Incorporated. We're so grateful that you decided to join us today, and we know the Lord has a blessing just for you. We greet you in the matchless and mighty name of Jesus, and it's just a blessing to be here on this morning. It's just good to be alive. God is good. We can't take it for granted that we woke up this morning because we didn't wake ourselves up. It was the Spirit of God that woke us up and started us on our way. That we still have our right mind. And there's a lot of people that are struggling in their minds these days. The enemy's attacking folk in their mind. The enemy's attacking folk in their body. He's trying to wear the saints out. And the Bible tells us that that's what he's trying to do. He's trying to wear us out. But I come to tell you this morning that we got to stand firm in our faith in Jesus Christ. We got to stand firm because there's no other way. We ain't going to make it. If you think hard now, just miss that train going to heaven. Just miss that train going to heaven, because if we catch hell here on earth and then die and go to hell, it's going to be bad. I mean, you're talking eternity. That's a long time to be wrong. Eternity? That's a long time, because you're going to spend eternity, whether you believe it or not, you're going to spend eternity somewhere. This is not it. This is temporary. We're just passing through this old barren land, pilgrims. But this is not our home. So if you're tricked into believing that this is it, once you close your eyes on this side and they put you in the ground, that's it? No, that's only the beginning, because this is short. It's like a vapor. It's like the dew on the grass in the morning. By the time the late morning come, you don't even know it was there. That's how quick this life is on this earth, in this earth realm. So we have to be mindful that this ain't it. This is only the beginning, and this is a rehearsal. We're training ourselves up and those around us for the glorious day when Jesus cracked the sky and take us home. Because we are not from this place. We are visiting. We are on assignment in these earthen vessels. These earthen vessels carry the treasure of the Holy Spirit. They carry the treasure of the Word of God. And we are to share that and lead all the folk we can to Jesus. That's our assignment here in these earth suits. And they're decaying daily. They're breaking down. But we're going to get glorified bodies. Just like Jesus got his glorified, we're going to get glorified bodies just like him, because this flesh and blood can't inherit the kingdom. It can't go no further than him. So that's why it stays him. And our spirit and our soul ascends, because we're already connected in heavenly places. We're already seated, according to Ephesians 2 and 6. We're already seated with Christ in heavenly places. So this is not it. So, and the Lord had me go there right off the rip. So just be mindful of that. There's a lot going on in this world right now. There's a lot going on. And things are being exposed and torn down and pulled down. And it's just a wake-up call that we got to be who we say we are. And we got to walk it. Even we talk it, but we got to walk it. You can't just be saying one thing and doing another, because you're going to be exposed. And judgment starts in the house of God, in the sanctuary. That's where judgment starts at, because we're the church, and we got to be held accountable. So if we mismanaging the gospel, if we mismanaging our titles, if we mismanaging our platforms, if we mismanaging our tongues and our minds and our hearts on frivolous stuff, being used by the evil one, Slewfoot, being used by him. Because you can only serve two. You're going to either serve Jesus or you're going to serve Slewfoot. And if you serve Slewfoot, in hell, you're going to lift up your eyes when you close your eyes on this side of the Chili Jordan. So you got to be mindful that this ain't no joke. This is serious business. And you're going to be held accountable. You're going to be held accountable, especially those with platforms. You're going to be held accountable. Because did you lift you up or did you lift up Jesus? That he would do the drawing. Because that's not our job to do the drawing to ourselves. We don't point them to us. We point them to Jesus. We point them to Jesus. We lead lost souls to Jesus because he's the only one who has paid the price that we might have salvation. That he's the only one that paid the price that we might be healed in our bodies. That we might be delivered and set free. That we might be free indeed. Whom the Son sets free is free indeed. We might be free indeed from the bondage that holds us hostage. So we need to be mindful and don't take it for granted that this is it. This is not it. And you can see what's going on. We in some turbulent, tumultuous times right now. And it's only going to get worse. And you're going to have faith. When the Son of Man returns, will he find faith? It is impossible to please God without faith. You're going to have faith to be able to stand through all the trials and tribulations, all the persecution and the warfare. You're going to have faith to be able to stand. That's why the Lord has had me on faith for over about 4 years now. And he going to have me on faith until he says something different. Because we're going to have faith. We're going to have faith to be able to stand. Because the enemy's coming with everything he got but the kitchen sink. He's coming with everything because his time is short. And he's trying to wear us out. He wants us to give up. He wants us to give up and fold and throw in the towel. So he can have that soul in hell with him. But the devil is a liar. We're going to stand. And having done all, we're going to stand by faith. And I don't know who that's for this morning. But somebody need to hear that because that's the way that the Holy Spirit led me. But most gracious and eternal Father, we just thank you right now. We bless you. We magnify you. We glorify you, God, because you're worthy. We lift you up, Jesus, so that you will do the drawing. It is not our job to draw. We are to plant the seeds in water. But it's God who brings the increase. Lord, we just thank you right now for another day. We bless you. We magnify you for what you're doing in this season. Even though there's a lot of bad going on and a lot of evil stirring, you're still moving right now in the name of Jesus. Lord, we thank you that you're in control, that nothing escapes you. You neither sleep nor slumber. And Lord, we just thank you this morning that we will be in the number one more time. Lord, that we can get it right. Lord, if we messed up on yesterday, that you blessed us with your new mercies this morning. Lord, we thank you for your grace that gives us the opportunity and the strength to be able to stand. Lord, we thank you for your faith being strengthened in us daily, Lord, as we see how you take us through these trials and tribulations, Lord, and take us through the storm, Lord. We thank you that you're right there with us, Lord. You're taking us through. Father God, we thank you right now for all that are under the sound of my voice. Lord God, you know every situation, every circumstance. Lord, you know the ones who know you and don't know you, Lord. We ask right now that you draw all those that don't know you by your spirit, Lord, because they can't come unless your spirit draws them. Draw them by the Holy Spirit right now in the name of Jesus. Let this word go into every creeping crevice, every home, every vehicle, every job, everywhere on this earth. Let this word penetrate in the name of Jesus and make the stony hearts of flesh that they be pliable for the master's use. Lord, we just thank you right now. We thank you, Lord God. All those that backslid, Lord God, that you're married to the backslider, that you're drawing them back into the fold, Lord, that they will come back in, Lord God, and rededicate their lives to you, Jesus. Oh, we just thank you right now, Lord God. Father, we ask a special blessing over the bereaved families, Lord God. All those that are bereaved, lost folk are leaving here at a high rate. Lord God, we ask that you just give them peace and comfort, knowing that they are in Christ when they die. That they are just asleep until you come. Because to be absent from the body is to be present with the Lord when you die in Christ. If you don't die in Christ, then in hell you're going to lift up your eyes. But we just pray and believe, God, that all will come to the understanding and repent, Lord God, because we know that you are long-suffering, that it's not your will that any should perish, but all should come to the come to repentance and the understanding of Jesus Christ and repent and be baptized in the name of Jesus and give their life to Christ. Father God, we know that if they believe on you, Lord God, and confess you as Lord, that they will be saved. Lord, we just thank you right now. We thank you for what you're doing in this season, Lord. Don't do it without us, Lord. Let us be a part of it. Strengthen our hearts, Lord. Encourage us, Lord God. Build us up where we're torn down. Prop us up where we're leaning. Oh, Lord, give us the strength to run on, Lord God. We started out with you, Lord, and we were on fire. We had that zeal. Lord God, restore that fire back to us, Lord God. That fire, that all-consuming fire, the Holy Ghost, let it stir up in our souls and our spirits right now. In the name of Jesus, Lord God, we thank you for healing those that are sickly in their bodies, Lord God. We know that Jesus paid it all with the stripes on his back, covered every division of sin, every division of sickness. Lord God, that blood that was shed covered us. Lord God, we thank you right now, because with your stripes, we are already healed, and we stand on that right now in the name of Jesus. Lord, just have your way, Lord. We ask a special blessing over the owners of the radio station, the management, the technicians, the men and women who make it happen that the word go forth over the airwaves. Lord, the men and the women of God who come through preaching, teaching, ministering, prophesying. Lord God, in the name of Jesus, praying for the sick, laying hands on the sick, Lord, just bless them and continue to anoint them and strengthen them, Lord God. Give them provision for the vision. Lord God, we thank you. It is in Jesus' name we pray. Amen and amen. We thank God for another day. And this morning, we're looking at Galatians 5. And I'm going to read verses 5 and 6. I don't know if I get through all of them. But if not, we'll pick up on the next go around. And it reads as thus, Galatians 5, 5 through 6. And it reads as thus. And I'm reading the King James Version. And then I'm going to read the Amplified. For we, through the Spirit, wait for the hope of righteousness by faith. For in Jesus Christ neither circumcision availeth anything, nor uncircumcision, but faith which worketh by love. Amen. Amen. And I'm going to read it from the Amplified. And the Amplified say, for we, not relying on the law, but through the Holy Spirit's help, by faith anticipate and wait for the blessing and the good for which our righteousness and right standing with God, our conformity to his will and purpose, thought and action, causes us to hope. For if we are in Christ Jesus, neither circumcision nor uncircumcision counts for anything, but only faith activated and energized and expressed and working through love. Amen, amen. And we're looking at this for we. We who are Christians, it is a characteristic of true Christians. We who are Christians, there should be some signs. Our characteristics should be of Christ Jesus. We should be led by the Holy Spirit. For we who are born again, of the Spirit, born again from above, we should show some signs. They should see Jesus in us. And you've heard me say this before, and we may be the only Jesus a lot of folk ever see, because they're not living right. And if we're displaying Jesus, if we are his ambassadors, if we represent the kingdom of God, And we're walking like Jesus, we're talking like Jesus, our characteristics are like Jesus, because we've been made in his image and after his likeness, when we accept him, when we live for him. So they will be encouraged and compelled to come because of the way we walk, the way we live, the way we talk. But it's a lifestyle. It's a lifestyle. So you can't say one thing and do another, because that makes you a hypocrite. Through the Spirit, the Holy Spirit, we expect salvation only by this aid, by the Holy Spirit drawing us to Christ, drawing us to Christ that we might give our lives to him. We might surrender all to him and say, not my will, but thy will. Thy will. I've tried my way and I've caused a mess. My way has availed nothing. But through the Spirit working on the inside of us, moving and equipping us and encouraging us and bringing to our remembrance everything that God has said in his word. We need the Spirit. We can't do it without the Spirit. We have to have that super on our natural because there's no other way. We wait for, that is, we expect salvation in this way. The main idea is not that of waiting as if the thing were delayed. It is that of expecting. The sense is the true Christians have no other hope of salvation than the faith in the Lord Jesus Christ. It is not by their own works, nor is it by any conformity to the law. So ain't nothing you can do to earn it. It is a gift. All thing you have to do is receive it. And when you receive Jesus as your Lord and Savior, you receive the Holy Ghost when you're living for him. Huh? When you are conformed to his image and you are displaying his characteristics, you are not trusting in your own strength, your own little intelligence, your own strength, your own will, your own way. No, but you are being conformed and you're surrendering to his will, his way, his word, and the Holy Spirit will give you the strength that you need to carry out the assignment. Because we're all on assignment. If we've been born again, if we trusted in Jesus as our Lord and Savior, and we confessed him with our mouth, we are on assignment. That's what these earth suits are all about. We are on assignment. So we have to make sure that we are representing like we should. We are representing, we are living right, we're talking right, we're thinking right, huh? And we're leading folk to Jesus. Because we can't save nobody. You know, our best ain't nothing but filthy rags. But the righteousness of God, the right standing, huh? And so that's what it's saying. We wait for the hope of righteousness. We wait for the hope of righteousness by faith. And our righteousness that we're hoping for is in Christ Jesus. Because we are made the righteousness of God in Christ Jesus. Because our best, it ain't good enough. So we have to be in him to be in right standing with God. And that's what that righteousness is. We are made in right standing with God in Christ righteousness, in Christ. So there's no other way we can do it. And if you think you can, you're a fool. Because it availeth you nothing. And that's what he's telling. This is what Paul is telling the Galatians. Look, you ran well. In the beginning, he said, who has bewitched you? And he's letting them know, look, these false teachers have sent you amok. You've run astray from the gospel that I taught y'all. The gospel that you should be living by, the gospel that you should be spreading. But you have listened to these false teachers and they put you back in works, in the law. Huh? And the Jewish, the Jewish rituals and rites. So that's not where they were at, because now we're in the dispensation of grace by faith. So we are saved by grace through faith. So this is the dispensation. We're not in the law no more because we're not kids. We have been made sons and daughters once we receive Jesus and made the righteousness of God in Christ Jesus. We have graduated from being children under a schoolmaster. We were being kept for Christ. We were being kept so that we might be saved through faith in Jesus Christ and we might obtain salvation. We couldn't obtain salvation by the law. We couldn't obtain faith by the law, but we were being kept by the law because we couldn't keep the law, but the law kept us for Christ, for the time when Christ would come with grace through faith. So now that we are sons and daughters because we believe and we live for him, we anticipate and wait for the blessing of good for which our righteousness and right standing with God, our conformity to his will, his purpose, his thought and action causes us to hope. This is what causes us to hope because we rely on him. We trust in him, not in our own love, finite education, but in the infinite wisdom of God, in the Holy Spirit, who knows all things, who is God, the Spirit, who lives

blood. Jesus shed his blood. He took on all of our sins. Him who knew no sin became sin for us. Huh? So that we might be in right standing. It's because of that blood. That blood of Jesus, that righteous blood, huh? That healing blood, that blood that still has power, that blood that's still crying out right now. Be saved. Be set free. That blood is crying out right now to the sinner man, huh? Because it's the same blood that saved our sin-sick souls on the way to hell. The same blood, huh? That blood covered us. That blood is keeping us right now. We are underneath that blood. That blood covers us and keeps us from all hurt, harm, and danger. When we trust in the blood, when we plead the blood, the enemy has to back up. And we plead the blood this morning over every sickness, every disease, every dis-ease. We plead the blood over every mind that's not in alignment with the mind of Christ. Huh? Regulate the minds right now because of the blood. We plead the blood over the atheist, the one who don't believe right now. We plead the blood that you might be drawn to believe on Christ. Huh? Anyone who's backslid, we plead the blood over you right now. Wherever you are right now, in your fallen state, we plead the blood over you right now. And Jesus, by his spirit, is drawing you right now. Right now, in the name of Jesus, I don't know who this is for, but somebody need to say, I yield, I yield. I can't hold out any longer. I believe you, Jesus. I receive you, Jesus. I'm going to live for you, Jesus. Thank you for saving my soul. Thank you for forgiving my sins, for dying on that cross. Stretch arms, stretch wide. Huh? Arms stretch wide because he loved us that much. Huh? He could have called legions of angels to come. But he stayed up there because he loved us so much. And he wanted us to be back into the fold, back into the family of God, reconciled, back into the family of God. He stayed up there for us. He took that punishment for us, for all, for whosoever will, whosoever will. So that's nothing you've done that you can't be saved. All you have to do right now is yield. Yield to the Holy Spirit drawing you. It's pricking you right now. It's pulling on you. It's pulling on you right now. I know it is. It's pulling on you. Just yield. Just yield right now. Because he's already shed his blood. So if you don't accept the gift, the free gift, that's on you. But whosoever will can be saved, can have salvation. You can be with him in paradise. You can be with him in paradise if you receive him right now. Just receive him. For if we are in Christ, neither circumcision nor uncircumcision counts for anything, but only faith activated and energized and expressed and working through love. Paul is letting them know, see, them false teachers had done tricked them and making them think that they got to be circumcised, taking them back into the law. They got to be circumcised in order to be saved. And it don't go like that because, like I say, Jesus came with grace. And so our faith is in him. That's how we're saved, because we have faith in him. We trust in him. So we rely on him. So he's saying that neither circumcision nor uncircumcision, it don't count for nothing. It makes no difference. You have to believe on Jesus, not in the work. That's works of man. Huh? That's works of the law. Circumcision, following the rites and the rituals. Yeah, no. Christ has come with grace, huh? Through faith. The only thing we got to do is believe on Jesus. So if he was letting them know, look, if y'all gonna pick the law back up and get back in that bondage, and y'all talking about y'all got to be circumcised and condemning those who are uncircumcised, then Christ ain't got nothing to do with you. It don't avail of you nothing. You are not saved. You're not set free. You're not sanctified. Because you trusting in the works. You trusting in the law. No, you need to trust in Jesus. So it'll count for only faith activated and energized. Your faith activated and energized. So he's telling them, look, your works ain't going to profit you nothing. Your works ain't going to profit you nothing. It don't make no difference whether you're circumcised or uncircumcised. Huh?

0: You got to have faith. Faith activated, energized, and expressed. Your faith is activated. You're walking by faith. You're talking by faith. And no matter what the situation is, and don't let nobody tell you nothing different. Because if anyone come preaching any other gospel, he's accursed. So those false teachers was accursed because they come preaching another gospel. And that's what Paul was telling. They even said that Paul, the apostle, had preached to them circumcision. So they was twisting his words. The false teachers had done tricked them in their mind. They had been bewitched. So, and he said that you got to, it's got, that faith got to be activated, energized, expressed, and working through love. And just like Corinthians 13 says, the love chapter. If you don't have love, if you don't move in love, if you don't activate love, if you don't speak love, and your works, that the things that you do by faith, has to be in love. You got to walk in love. Because if it's not in love, it don't profit you nothing. So you got to have that faith energized, activated, huh? And express. You express it through your love one for another. That's how they gonna know we his disciples. By our love one for another. And that's all Paul is telling them. He's trying to tell them, look, I've already given you the gospel. And what y'all doing is not of God. And you can't listen to any other gospel. So don't be tricked. Don't be deceived. God is not mocked. Whatever you sow, that's what you're going to reap. So until next time, keep the faith. We're praying for you. We love you. Be blessed. Amen. Amen.
1: We pray that the word of truth has touched your heart and mind today. There may be someone under the sound of my voice that has not received Jesus as your Lord and Savior. Pray this prayer with me. Lord Jesus, you know the life I've lived. Forgive me for my sins. I believe you died for my sins and was raised up on the third day. Thank you for saving me. Heaven rejoices over one that comes to repentance and receive Jesus. We encourage you to find a Bible-based church where you can continue to grow in the Word of God. If you would like to sow into this ministry, you can do so by Cash App, and that's $TWOT Ministries. Again, that's $TWOT Ministries, or P.O. Box 8573, Port St. Lucie, Florida 34985. Again, that is P.O. Box 8573, Port St. Lucie, Florida 34985. Until next time, this is Pastor Richard and Lucy Pope. We love you and we're praying for you. Amen.
2: 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The fifth annual Treasure Coast Day of Prayer.

Grace and peace, everyone. This is Pastor Garfield Crumbie from Divine Word Impact Kingdom Ministry. We are a ministry that is built for purpose and designed for impact. I am your host. Welcome to the Empowerment Zone. And continuing on the topic, the cut that makes a son, will you make the cut? Last week, I dealt with, amongst other things, I dealt with the two main relationships pertaining to God. I spoke of the redemptive relationship, which is entry level, and I spoke of the sonship relationship, which is the most intimate level of relationship with the Father. Now, in continuing with the sonship relationship, you say, well, we enter into the redemptive relationship by way of salvation or redemption. How do we enter into the sonship relationship, which I am glad you asked? I'll be coming this morning from Genesis chapter 3. I'll be reading actually Genesis 2, verse 25, and then into Genesis 3. And they were both naked, the man and his wife, and were not ashamed. Now, when God created man in Genesis 1, 26, 27, God says, let us make man in our image, after our likeness. So when man was first created, man was created with only one consciousness, which is the God consciousness. And that's why I even though they were naked, they were not aware or they were not ashamed. And so God created man with one consciousness, which is the God consciousness. And we read in Genesis chapter 3 how the serpent attempted to get the woman to eat from the tree of the knowledge of good and evil. And he said to her, now the serpent was more subtle than any beast of the field which the Lord God had made. And he said unto the woman, yea, hath God said, ye shall not eat of every tree of the garden? And the woman said unto the serpent, we may eat of the tree of trees of the garden, but of the fruit of the tree which is in the midst of the garden, God has said, ye shall not eat of it, neither shall ye touch it, lest ye die. And the serpent said unto the woman, ye shall not surely die. For God does know that in the day that you eat thereof, then your eyes shall be opened, and ye shall be gods, knowing good and evil. And when the woman, and watch this now, and when the woman saw that the tree was good for food, and that it was pleasant to the eyes, and a tree to be desired to make one wise, she took of the fruit thereof, and did eat, and gave also unto her husband with her, and he did eat. Watch this now, verse 7, and the eyes of them both were opened, and they knew that they were naked, and they sewed fig leaves together, and made themselves apron. So as I said, when God first created man, man was made in the image and likeness of God. Man was created with only one consciousness, which was the God consciousness. But Satan, having his own plan and agenda, needed an inroad into interfering with God's plan and purpose. And Satan knew that the only way that he could do that was through man. So what Satan did was to awaken another consciousness in man that God did not create. The Bible says when they, after eating the fruit, their eyes were opened, which spoke of an awakening. It spoke of an awakening. Their eyes were open, and they saw that they were naked. Now, in verse 25 of chapter 2, the scripture says they were naked and they were not ashamed because they were God conscious. They were not self conscious. Then after eating the fruit, their eyes opened and they saw that they were naked and they were ashamed. So when they ate the fruit and their eyes opened, they became self conscious. And consciousness is an awakening awareness of previously unknown truth or reality. So when man ate the fruit, his eyes opened, man now shifted from being God conscious to being self-conscious. And why did Satan need man to be self-conscious? Because man's self-consciousness
became Satan's back door. Man's self-consciousness became Satan's back door for him to enter into the human consciousness. And connected to the self-consciousness is the sin consciousness, because the Bible says they were naked, and they were ashamed, and they sought fig leaves to cover themselves. And when they heard the voice of God walking in the garden, calling unto the Adam, where art thou? He went and he hid himself behind the tree. And the Lord called unto him. He said, I was naked. He said, I heard your voice. I was naked and I went to hide myself. So man's self-consciousness, connected to man's self-consciousness, is the sin consciousness. And because Adam knew God's nature of holiness and of righteousness, he knew that sin could not be in God's presence. So he went and hid himself. Now connected to the self-consciousness is the sin consciousness and the self-centered consciousness. Connected to the self-consciousness also is the spirit of fear, because when he heard the voice of God, he said, I was afraid, so I went and hid myself. So that now that man fell from the God consciousness into the self-consciousness, God now had a plan how to bring man back from his self-consciousness back into the God consciousness. And the means that God used, devised, or planned to bring man from the self-consciousness back to the God consciousness was the Christ consciousness. It was the Christ consciousness. Paul says, let this mind be in you, which was also in Christ Jesus. The scripture says, set your affection on things above and not on things of the earth. Why? Those scriptures was meant to awaken our Christ consciousness. What is important to understand about Christ consciousness is that consciousness, it carries sight, it carries speech, and it carries posture. The scripture says, and their eyes were open after they ate the food. So when they became self-conscious, that self-consciousness carried sight. And then he said to the Lord, then out of that self-consciousness, when the Lord asked him if did he eat from the food, he said, basically, yes, Lord, I ate from the food. That self-consciousness carried sight, and it carried speech, and it also carried posture, because they went and hid behind the tree. So God's purpose to bring us back to the God consciousness by way of the Christ consciousness, because when we come into the Christ consciousness, we take on the sight of Christ. We take on the speech of Christ. We take on the posture of Christ. The difference between where God has placed us in his reality and the reality of our human experience is spiritual consciousness. The Bible says that we are seated together in heavenly places in Christ. We are seated together in heavenly places in Christ. The scripture says that we have been translated from the kingdom of darkness into the kingdom of his dear son. So what is the difference between where God has placed us in Christ in heavenly places and in the kingdom of his dear son? What's the difference between where God has placed us, the reality God has placed us in, and the reality of our human experience? It is consciousness. Because when we awake to the Christ consciousness, our vision and how we see things change, our conversation, our speech change, and our posture changes when we come into the Christ consciousness. In the book of Genesis chapter 28, we read the account of Jacob having a dream. He laid his head upon the stones for a pillow, and he had a dream, and he saw a ladder came down from heaven, touched the earth. Angels were ascending and descending, and Jesus stood on top of the ladder. And when Jacob arose,
in verse 16, and Jacob awake out of his sleep, and he said, surely the Lord is in this place, and I knew it not. He said, surely the Lord is in this place, but I was not conscious of that reality. And he says, and he goes on to say, and he was afraid and said, how dreadful is this place? This is none other but the house of God, and this is the gate of heaven. So when we are not walking in that Christ consciousness, there are things that are hidden from us, and there are things that we do not know, even though we were right in the midst of it. Jacob was right in the midst of the presence of the Lord, he says, and I knew it not. He says, this is none other than Baal, the house of the mighty. And he said, this is the gate of heaven. And it took a spiritual awakening or a spiritual consciousness for him to see where he is. And it's the same thing with us as people. We don't have to try to get to heaven. The scripture says we're already seated together in heavenly places in Christ Jesus, and that we've been translated into the kingdom of his dear son. The difference between where we are in God's economy and what we're experiencing is consciousness. And that is why God brought in Christ to, when Moses said unto the Lord in Exodus, when the Lord was sent to Egypt, he said, who shall I say sent me? He said, I am that I am. Now Moses could not declare who God is without declaring himself. And he said to the people, I am that I am has sent me unto you. So God was breathing the I am, or the Heloistic factor, in Moses. And all the miracles that Moses worked and did was because of the I am factor that was downloaded in him. Then God now took the same I am factor and robed it in flesh, called Christ Jesus. When they came to arrest Jesus in the Garden of Gethsemane, and he asked them, whom seekest thou? And they said, they're seeking Christ. And Christ said, now King James says, Christ says, I am he. But in the original, Christ did not say, I am he. Christ declared himself in the I am factor. He says, I am. So God robed the I am in the man Christ Jesus, sent him to earth as the Christ consciousness, which when we embrace by way of redemption and sonship relationship, it brings us back into the God consciousness. And when we go before God, we can never go before God in our human consciousness, because the human consciousness is connected to the sun consciousness, to the sin consciousness. So when we go before God, the Bible said that we're kings and priests. So when we go before God, we don't go before God in the human consciousness. We go before God in the priesthood consciousness. We go before God in identity, in the son consciousness. We go before God in intercession, in the priesthood consciousness. And when we assume the posture, the sight, and the speech of the Christ consciousness, then we truly become like the Christ. God bless you, and go in this your might. We pray that you are blessed by the word today. You may contact Divine Word Impact Kingdom Ministry, home of the Empowerment Zone, at 772-323-8890. 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Be blessed and go in this thy might.

Welcome to the Rosa Sharon Radio Ministry. I'm your host, Apostle Joyce Crankfield. 1 John 4:7-8 says, "Beloved, let us love one another, for love is of God, and everyone that loveth is born of God and knows God. He that loveth not knoweth not God, for God is love." Now to the Word of God. Good morning. Welcome to the Rosa Sharon Ministry. Your host, Apostle Joyce Crankfield. I truly thank God for being on this beautiful broadcast, the Rosa Sharon. And I thank God for all that He is to make us all what we are, body, soul, and spirit. And I thank God for Jesus Christ. This morning, I truly thank God for all that He is to make us all what we are, body, soul, and spirit. I pray that you are able to give God the praise, that you are able to serve Him today. And thank God that you are able to go out and share the good news to someone who don't know Jesus Christ today. But everything that we know, praise God, God give us the key to the kingdom of God. Remember Jesus said, "Seek ye first the kingdom of God and His righteousness." And that's what we need to do. We really need to seek His kingdom. We need to seek His righteousness. And most of all, we need to seek His presence and thanking Him every day. Every day, without Him, we can do nothing. But we truly thank God for His grace and mercy. Now the Spirit of the Lord say, "He that hath an ear, let him hear what the Spirit is saying to them." Thank God that the Lord wants to speak to us in the spirit realm. Thank you, Father, for the supernatural of the miracles you are doing in people's lives every day. A simple miracle can make a difference. A simple miracle can make somebody believe by your testimony. And I thank God that someone received healing in their body. Somebody received healing in their marriage. Received healing in a relationship with their children. A financial miracle happening right away. But most of all, thank God for His Son, Jesus Christ, willingly to lay down His life for the whole entire world. That God gave us His Son, His only begotten Son, that we can inherit the kingdom of God. See, Lord, give us the key to the kingdom. And I thank God for Jesus Christ. And with the key that He placed in your hand, in your spirit, you are to utilize it, put it in operation to open the doors at the kingdom hall. Praise God. In the heaven realm, the doors that God give you the key to open up. But I truly thank God for all that He is to us in this hour. And thank God that He gave us, again, His Son, His only Son. And thank God for Jesus Christ. That's why the song say, "For His name is holy." Jesus' name is holy. Something about the name of Jesus makes a difference. Something about the Lord, our Savior, can do a difference in our life. So I truly thank God for Jesus Christ, that God so loved the world. And I thank God that He gave us His precious Son, and His name is Jesus. What a difference it makes, praise God, that we accept Jesus as our Lord and Savior. So my brothers and sisters in the body of Christ, good morning to every person who is able to hear this broadcast of the Rosa Sharon. Did you not know that Jesus is the sweet-smelling Savior? He's the lily of the valley. He's the Rosa Sharon. And I truly thank God for Jesus Christ. This morning, I thank God for Jesus. Now, I want to go into the book of John
the second chapter. No, I'm sorry, the third chapter. And I thank God for Jesus Christ for giving himself to us. And as I read John, the third chapter, starting at the fifth verse, verily, verily, that Jesus, he talking, mean truly, praise God, I say unto you, except a man be born of water and of the Spirit, he cannot enter into the kingdom of God. That which is born of the flesh is flesh, and that which is born of the Spirit is spirit. Marvel not that I say unto you, ye must be born again. The wind bloweth where he listeth, and thou heardest the sound thereof, but canst not tell when it cometh, and whither it goeth. So is every one that is born of the Spirit. Now Nicodemus, praise God, would listen to everything that Jesus was saying. Praise God. But Nicodemus was intrigued of the word of God from Jesus Christ. Remember now, Jesus is the word. He bare the word. He bare the Ten Commandments. And Jesus is the one who can fulfill the Ten Commandments. But most of all, Nicodemus was intrigued of Jesus, by Jesus was speaking the spoken word. And thank God it got Nicodemus to think. It got his attention. Praise God. Have you ever stopped and think sometime when the Lord is speaking to you, he's getting your attention? When somebody come up to you and say what God put in their spirit to tell you, do they get your attention? That God is interested in your concern, your welfare, praise God, your walk with him, your faithfulness for him, praise God. Nicodemus was concerned about his salvation. By listening to Jesus, it got his attention. And listen what it said. Nicodemus answered and say unto him, how can these things be? See, it puzzled him. How can this happen? What must I do to get this, what you're talking about? There are people right now today are concerned about their welfare of their life. They're concerned about their salvation. They're concerned about their soul. But most of all, they're concerned about their walk with the Lord. What must I do, praise God, to please the Lord? What must I do to be saved? What must I do to stand walk rightly before the Lord without being missing out on the paradise of heaven? What must I do to keep my name written in the Lamb Book of Life? Hallelujah. These are the things that people are right now and speaking. They are concerned about their salvation. They are concerned about their soul. Praise God. But this is what Jesus said. And Jesus answered and said unto him, art thou a master of Israel, and knowest not these things? Verily, verily, me truly, I say unto you, we speak that we do know, and testify that we have seen, and ye receive not our witness. If I had told you earthly things, ye believe not. How shall ye believe if I tell you of heavenly things? And no man have ascended. Listen to what Jesus said. No man hath ascended up to heaven, but he that come down from heaven, even the Son of Man, which is in heaven. Well, Jesus was telling Nicodemus, I came above and I'm here to do what my Father wants me to do. Because Jesus has the right, he can do that because he's God's Son. He could ascend. Praise God. But most of all, he was showing Nicodemus what he needs to do to be born again so that he have the right to stand before the God of Holy, the Holy God. Then Nicodemus had to be born again to be holy. Right now, we need to be born again to be holy because our Heavenly Father is holy. So we cannot present ourselves any kind of way.
We have to be born again to be holy. And I thank God for Jesus Christ. And then I thank God. And as Moses lift up the serpent in the wilderness, even so must the Son of Man be lift up, that whosoever believeth, listen what he say, whosoever believeth in him should not perish, but have everlasting and have eternal life. Mean not die, but have eternal life. So that's what Jesus was telling Nicodemus and whoever around him. But mostly he was talking to Nicodemus to let him know, if you do what I say and keep my commandments and obey my heavenly Father, you will get these things that what I'm saying unto you. So we can't straddle the fence. We got to make a decision. Who shall we serve? You going to serve God, or you going to serve the enemy? Or you going to serve God to his kingdom, or you going to serve Satan in the worldly type? But you got to make a decision. Who shall you serve? Whosoever you're going to choose, praise God. But I thank God for Jesus. And I thank God that whosoever believe in him should not perish, but have eternal life. But Jesus said, for God so loved the world that he gave his only begotten Son, that whosoever believe in him should not perish, but have everlasting life. Jesus was telling Nicodemus, if you believe in my heavenly Father and not doubt, but believe, you shall receive the kingdom of God. You shall receive the inheritance that God promised you. And I thank God for Jesus Christ. I thank God that whosoever believe in him, who are you talking about? The heavenly Father. If we believe in God, and long we believe in his Son, Jesus Christ, thank God for Jesus, we will receive everlasting life. That's one thing I love about God. He gave us his Son. Jesus was willing to lay down his life for me and you, that you and I could receive the kingdom of God, that we could receive the inheritance that was promised to us in the beginning. But one thing about it, we have to be born again to receive the inheritance. That's why he told Nicodemus, you all must be born again. Your body, your soul, and your spirit got to be born again for you to inherit the kingdom of God. Supernaturally, you have to be born again to receive salvation from our Lord and Savior, Jesus Christ. So my brothers and sisters, we cannot take things for granted. We cannot take our salvation for granted. We cannot take our walk for granted. Let's be sincere with God. Let us trust God every step of the way. May the God of grace be upon each and every one of us. Remember, let's be faithful to God. Thank you for listening to this broadcast. If you have any questions or need prayer, you can reach me at 772-475-7083. 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
1: There will one day be a new heaven and a new earth. But when will this happen? Well, stay with us right now and find out.

0: You're listening to the Question and Answer program with our Bible teacher, Dr. J. Vernon McGee, and this program is a ministry of the Through the Bible Radio Network. Now, our first question today comes to us from a listener in Winter Park, Florida. He says, "It's my understanding that you teach that the current return of the Israelites to Israel is not a fulfillment of prophecy, because when God returns them to that land, it will be in belief, not unbelief. However, one expositor stated that God could bring Israel back in unbelief based on Ezekiel chapter 36, verses 24 and 25. In your book on Ezekiel, you seem to avoid these verses altogether. Could you please explain your position on these two verses in Ezekiel 36?
1: Well, those two verses are only part of a longer prophecy. I was taking the entire prophecy and giving, in a nutshell, my interpretation of the entire prophecy. And because of that, I did not go into detail, because this had been up so many times before, like Isaiah and Jeremiah, and it would come up again and again in the minor prophets, that I did not see any reason for repetition of this. I'm glad, though, that you called attention to it, because it may look to you that I purposely avoided these two verses, which I did not do at all. I considered the whole prophecy here. You understand, these two verses are just part of a much larger prophecy, and I do not mean to infer that Israel will not go back in unbelief, but go back in belief. They do go back in unbelief, and this man is entirely right about that. But the question is not their return in unbelief. The question is, when do they return in unbelief? My thinking is, they do not return in unbelief till the beginning of the Great Tribulation period. My feeling is that as long as the church is in the world, they will not go back to the land, and God will wind up the clock of prophecy, which is ISRAEL and not GRUEN or BULOVA. But God will not begin to move with the nation Israel and the Gentiles in the world until he calls the people out of the world. So what you have here is a total prophecy that has to do with the return of Israel back to the land after he's through with the church. I do not think any return of Israel to the land today, either in belief or unbelief, would be a fulfillment of prophecy. So it has to do with the time this prophecy here does, and I think that we can date it very easily. Because don't lift out just two verses and build an interpretation on that. Use the entire prophecy, and actually this prophecy goes on over into the 37th chapter. And that's where you're going to get the order of events. And let me run through that if you don't mind. Now, I'm going to move up in the prophecy, actually not to the very beginning. It really begins in verse 16, where it says, "Moreover, the word of the Lord came unto me, saying, Son of man, when the house of Israel dwelt in their own land." And he goes back to the time before the captivity, when they did dwell in the land. And the reason that he has scattered them is because they had turned to other gods. But God says, I do have pity upon them, and there is a time coming when I will return them to the land. Now, I'll pick up reading again at verse 22. You begin with 24, and let me take more of the prophecy here than you've given. "Therefore say unto the house of Israel, Thus saith the Lord God, I do not this for your sakes, O house of Israel, but for mine own holy name's sake, which ye have profaned among the heathen whither ye went. And I will sanctify my great name, which was profaned among the heathen, which ye have profaned in the midst of them. And the heathen shall know that I am the Lord, saith the Lord God, when I shall be sanctified in you before their eyes." Now, the nation Israel has been scattered throughout the world. Honestly, they've been no credit to God at all during all this period. They have moved entirely away from the Old Testament. Even the so-called Orthodox, they attempt to follow meticulously some of the ritual of the Old Testament. But you remember that the Lord Jesus said that the letter killeth, it's the spirit that maketh alive, and the spirit of the thing is gone, so that they have not honored God. And as a result, God is not using them today. Now, God says, though you have disgraced me, I pity you, and I have mercy upon you. And I intend to not throw you overboard. I intend to return you to that land. Now he says, for I will take you from among the heathen, gather you out of all countries, and I'll bring you into your own land. Then will I sprinkle clean water upon you, and ye shall be clean from all your filthiness, and from all your idols will I cleanse you. A new heart also will I give unto you, and a new spirit will I put within you. And I will take away the stony heart out of your flesh, and I'll give you a heart of flesh. And I'll put my spirit within you, and cause you to walk in my statutes, and ye shall keep my judgments and do them. Now you see, when you put all this prophecy together, that when God returns him back to their land, he's going to put the Spirit of God within them, and they're going to be a credit and a witness to the world in that day. Now, surely, no one today would say the present return of Israel to that land has caused the world to turn to God. In fact, the matter is, a great many, I think, have been turned the other way around. And the very interesting thing is, in that day, he goes on to say, if you move down in the prophecy, and they shall say, this land that was desolate is become like the Garden of Eden. Has that happened today? Of course not. That land is not like the Garden of Eden, and a few orange trees and tomato plants just haven't made it that. It's marvelous what's happened over there, but to say that you have the fulfillment of prophecy is certainly to negate prophecy and make the Word of God sound as if the Lord is boasting and using superlatives when he ought not to be using them. Well, when God returns them to the land, all the superlatives are going to be true. Now, this is the same program that we have given by James on the day that they met in Jerusalem for the first council of the church, and that's recorded in the 15th chapter of Acts. We're told in verse 13 of Acts 15, and after they had held their peace, James answered, saying, men and brethren, hearken unto me. Simeon hath declared how God at the first did visit the Gentiles to take out of them a people for his name. That is, God today is calling a people out of the Gentiles, along with members of the nation Israel, into this body that we know as the church. Paul speaks of it as that both Jew and Gentile now are made into a new body, and that's the church. And now James goes on to say in verse 15, and to this agree the words of the prophets, as it is written, after this, after what? After God gets through with the church, calling a people out of the world, and the church is complete, he'll take the church out of the world. And what will he do? After this, I will return and build again the tabernacle of David, which is fallen down, and I will build again the ruins thereof, and I'll set it up, that the residue of man might seek after the Lord, and all the Gentiles upon whom my name is called, saith the Lord, who doeth all these things. Now today he's calling out of the Gentiles a people. Then it will be all the Gentiles. Now, what will be the order of events when God will return them back to the land in unbelief and then fill them with his Spirit, make them alive in the Lord and alive to God and a witness to him in the world? When's that all going to take place? Well, will you notice that in Ezekiel 37, and you just continue right on into chapter 37 here, and he gives here the order of the events. And you will remember, it was the vision of the valley of dead bones. Now, let me read verse 1 of chapter 37. The hand of the Lord was upon me, carried me out in the spirit of the Lord, and set me down in the midst of the valley, which was full of bone. Now, I'm not going to read the rest of that part of the prophecy. You remember, he went out in the valley, and there were bones, and they were scattered, and they were very dead. And so God asked Ezekiel, says, can these bones live? And Ezekiel just same as said, well, you know, I don't. As far as Ezekiel was concerned, they were dead bones, and that's about all you could say about it. There was no possibility of Ezekiel having anything to do with bringing life to them. Now, Ezekiel made it very clear that those bones, as far as he could see, could not live. Then the bones began to come together. They began to form skeletons. And then the next thing happened, flesh came upon those bones. But what do you have now? Just a lot of corpses around. All you have, you still have a graveyard, only instead of being bones, they are bones with flesh and skin upon them. And that's all you have. And now, this is the interpretation. This is God's interpretation. What does all that mean? This gives you the order of events. Listen to this. Then he said unto me, Son of man, these bones are the whole house of Israel. And when he says the whole house of Israel, he means the 12 tribes. He means Israel. Very simple if you just let it say what it wants to say. Behold, they say, our bones are dried, our hope is lost, we're cut off for our part. They said, we're through. We're scattered everywhere. Now, God says, I'm going to bring these bones together. Now, what happens? Therefore, prophesy and say unto them, thus saith the Lord God, behold, O my people, I will open your graves and cause you to come up out of your graves, and I'm going to bring you into the land of Israel. He brings them there as dead bones. He's just moving quite a few corpses there. That's all. Now, I think that's what you have today. If you want to try to use this prophecy to somehow or another fit into current events, maybe Israel has come together, the bones have, and maybe there is flesh on it. But what do you have? You have a corpse. There's no life there. The prophecy has not literally been fulfilled, you see. If this present return to the land is this that's mentioned here, then it ought to follow through. It hasn't followed through, not at all. Now, will you notice, and ye shall know that I'm the Lord when I've opened your graves, O my people, and brought you up out of your graves. And I shall put my spirit in you, and ye shall live, and I shall place you in your own land. Then shall ye know that I, the Lord, have spoken it and performed it, saith the Lord. Now, as I understand prophecy and the order of events and the proper sequence, that God today is calling a people out of the world and the church. He's not actually dealing with the nation Israel as a nation as he did in the past. Now, God intends to complete his purpose in the church, and it'll be taken out of the world because the church is to go to a place that the Lord Jesus is preparing for. Now, when the church leaves the world, God is going to turn again to use these people. In that day, they'll not be a disgrace. They're going to be filled with the Spirit of God. We're told that 144,000 of them, and out of each tribe, will be sealed to be witnesses for God throughout the world during the Great Tribulation period, you see. So that when we are talking about the children of Israel returning back to the land of Israel, and when I say they're not going to return until after the church is removed from the earth, and after the tribulation begins, at some period after the church removes, that I'm not saying that they're going to be returned after they believe. They'll be returned in unbelief then. And if that's going to be so supernatural, that's going to cause multitudes of them to turn to God. Now, we're in a different time capsule today. Altogether different. We're in this period when God's calling a people out to his name. Now to take the prophecies of the Old Testament like this and wrench them right out of their context and apply them today, it's, to my judgment, mutilating prophecy. It's not taking it up. And even when Ezekiel went to the trouble of going to the Valley of Dead Bones and getting that vision and then giving us the interpretation God had given him of this, that when the bones come together and they come back in the land of Israel as they have today, all you've got is nothing in the world but a lot of dead bones. You don't have spiritual life at all. That is, if you wanted to make the prophecy apply to the present time. But I think when that time comes, God will be the one that will bring all of these bones together. He'll put the flesh upon it. He's the one that's going to breathe life into them. He is the one that'll make them a nation, and it'll be like a resurrection, life from the dead. They'll become a witness for God throughout the world. Now, I happen to be one of the hard heads that just will not accept their present return as being a fulfillment of prophecy. Sure, they've gone back in unbelief, and sure, they're going to go back in unbelief when God returns them. But when he returns them in unbelief, believe me, there will be a sequence of events going from scattered dead bones to bones coming together to flesh and then to the life being put into the corpse that are there. So I think that's the picture that you have here in Ezekiel. And instead of it teaching the fact that the present return is fulfillment of prophecy, it really teaches the very opposite.
0: From the prophetic book of Ezekiel, we move to the prophetic book of Isaiah with this question from a listener in Garland, Texas. Could you please explain Isaiah chapter 65, verse 17?
1: And the verse reads, "For behold, I create new heavens and a new earth, and the former shall not be remembered nor come into mind." Well, I take it that the thing that really that you're interested in concerning this question is, when will God create the new heavens and the new earth? And the other question that might arise from this is that he says, "And the former shall not be remembered nor come into mind." And it will be so wonderful. The new heavens and the new earth are going to be so wonderful, because you and I live in a sin-marred universe. Now, when God creates a new heavens and a new earth, it'll be so wonderful we'll forget all about this one that we've been in. But I have a notion that what you're interested in, how does it fit into the time schedule that we have given to us in the Word of God? The very interesting thing is that we have immediately after this the description given to us of the millennial reign of Christ here upon this earth. And that has led some to believe that you have a chronological order here and that this new heavens and new earth is created at the beginning of the millennium. Well, the problem with that is that the desert is made to blossom as the rose, but nothing said about it being a new earth at all. And death will still be prevalent during this period. The last enemy is not going to be destroyed until after Satan's final rebellion after the 1,000 years. So that you cannot fit that into this, that Isaiah is giving you a chronological outline. But if you've read Isaiah and studied it up to here, you know that that has not been the method that he has followed at all. So I'd like to deal with that question, when will God create a new heavens and a new earth? Well, we should look, I think, at two other references. One is here in the 51st chapter of Isaiah, and it's verse 16. It says, "And I've put my words in thy mouth, and I've covered thee with the shadow of mine hand, that I may plant the heavens and lay the foundation of the earth and say unto Zion, Thou art my people. Another reference is found over in the 66th chapter at verse 22, and I'll read that. But as the new heavens and the new earth, which I will make, shall remain before me, saith the Lord, so shall your seed and your name remain. Now, what he's doing in both those passages is making it very clear to Israel that though a new earth is going to come into existence, that doesn't mean that they will not have the same peace.

0: I saw a new heaven and a new earth, for the first heaven and the first earth were passed away, and there was no more sea. And I, John, saw the holy city, New Jerusalem, coming down from God out of heaven, prepared as a bride adorned for her husband. Now, we have here this tremendous picture of the new heavens and the new earth given to us, and there are several things that make it interesting. One is that here in Revelation, where you do have a chronological order followed, it comes in after the millennium. And after the millennium, why, for the first time, the new heavens and the new earth come into view. They weren't seen up to this point. They may have had them off somewhere, just brought them now into view. But as far as the stage on which humanity was playing out its sordid story, why, it's still on this old earth, and it's on also in the old heavens, by the way. But this is something new coming along. He does mention one great geographical change that will be made. There'll be no more sea, and the sea today actually makes life possible on this earth. And so you can see that God's going to bring into existence an altogether different method in that day, and it'll be a very wonderful method, you may be sure. And so many people seem to be disappointed that they're going to miss the sea. Well, if you're a child of God today, you're going to be in that new Jerusalem coming down from God out of heaven. There's always a question, how far down does it come? I do not know how close it comes to the earth. I would take it that it comes in sight of the earth. And that means that it could be almost any distance. But I believe that the new Jerusalem will become the center of God's creation, because he will be in the new Jerusalem, and God the Son will be there, and I take it God the Holy Spirit, all be in the new Jerusalem. And that'll be the center of God's universe. I have in my book, the second volume, quite an extended passage on the new Jerusalem, because I felt like it hasn't been dealt with enough today. We're so occupied with the here and now that we forget where we're going to move someday to our permanent address. And so it's a very wonderful place, by the way, as best I can tell, where we're going to be throughout eternity. And it'll become the center of God's universe. So the new heavens and the new earth will come into existence, apparently, at the end of the millennium and the beginning of eternity. And that is a pretty nice place for it to come in, according to the way I see it.
1: If you'd like more information on prophecy and God's Word, then we'd like to suggest a very helpful book called J. Vernon McGee on Prophecy. It covers a number of topics, including the rapture, the tribulation, the millennium, and the Antichrist, to name just a few. 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In Canada, Box 25325, London, Ontario, N6C6B1. 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

0: our nation. Would you pray with me? We praise you, God, that you give power and strength to your people. When we abide in you, you promise to cover us and deliver us, that your faithfulness will be our shield. O God of heaven's armies, help America to stay strong in you and in your mighty power. For you have given us weapons not of flesh, but ones of divine power to destroy strongholds, to stand against the devil's schemes. Help us, your people in America, to be alert and to put on your whole armor to stand against the evil one. Your belt of truth and breastplate of righteousness. May our feet be ready with the gospel of peace. Help us to take the shield of faith to extinguish all the flaming arrows of the evil one as he prowls around seeking to devour us and our families, our faith, and our freedoms. Help us to resist him with your armor fitted tightly with the helmet of salvation, which disarms his powers, and to be in your word, the sword of the Spirit, and to pray always. May we pray at all times and not get discouraged or give up. Lord, with you all things are possible, but without you we are nothing. May the Lord of heaven's armies be among us. O God, give us help against our enemies, for man's help is hopeless. Though we walk in the midst of many troubles, preserve us, stretch out your hand against the wrath of America's enemies, and may your right hand deliver us. Not by our might, not by our power, but by the Spirit of the Lord of hosts. And in the powerful name of Jesus we pray. Amen.
1: 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Eric Dellenbach will be the guest speaker following our first hour of prayer. He is the Chief Executive Officer with Florida Family Policy Council, bringing a message for the leadership in the state of Florida. 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The 5th Annual Treasure Coast Day of Prayer.

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1: Hi, this is Penny Cook with Pursuing Prayer for America. Let's armor up and pray the Word of God over

0: You're listening to God in the Raw Ministries. 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
1: I bring to you a word on today, both in this house and in Radio Land. And the word is entitled, The Mark. The Mark. I'm sure that as believers, when you hear that word, the mark, maybe the first thing that jump out at you is the mark of the beast. But I'm not talking about the mark of the beast today. A mark is a symbol. A mark is a sign. Somebody says X marks the spot. But I want to talk to you today about the mark that Yeshua said to his disciples. He spoke of the mark. He said that I am going to leave you. And when I go, he said, I will pray the Father that he will send you another comforter. Which simply tells me that while he was here, he was a comforter to his disciple. And he knew that after he is gone, that all hell was going to be breaking loose. So he said to them, I am going to do a thing for you. I am going to talk to my daddy for you. Oh Lord. And I'm going to ask my Father. Hallelujah. To send you another comforter. Do you have the mark? And so I'm coming to you from the book of Ephesians. I fell in love with the book of Ephesians when I first did theology. And the thing about the book of Ephesians, it is such a powerful book that even if the book of Ephesians and the book of Romans were the only two books that was left in the Bible, it is more than enough to save us. Somebody bless God. Somebody bless God. Ephesians 1, and I'm going to be reading from the verse 3 to the verse 6. But before I do that, as Sabbatarians, we often repeat the Ten Commandments. And I'm talking about the commandments that remind us about the Sabbath day. Remember the Sabbath day to keep it holy. And then it also reminds us that in 6 days, I don't know if you've ever asked yourself the question, why was it important for us to remember that God took 6 days to make the heaven and the earth, and he rested on the seventh day? And for those of you in Radio Land, that I know this teaching is coming to you, you haven't gotten it yet, but for those of you in the house, I know you have already gotten this teaching. I have shared with you about the mark of that specific commandment. 6 days, the 6 days are a representation of the 6,000 years that has been given to planet Earth. And if you sat under that teaching, then you fully understand that we have already exceeded the 6,000 years given to the earth. I was watching the news and see that our president is in Egypt. They're trying to create a coalition to fight climate change. But what I want to say is that somebody don't understand that our time here is expired. We are living on borrowed time. So the return of the Messiah can be any day now. Somebody shout, it's about that time for the Sabbath rest. So you see, we're talking about the mark, the mark, the mark. To keep the Sabbath is one thing, but you ought to know why you keep the Sabbath. The Sabbath is a mark. The Sabbath is a sign. The Sabbath is a representation of that millennial rest which is to come. Tell somebody it's about that time. But you see, there is another mark that we must have. There's another mark that must test testify that we are in the Sabbath rest after all. Mm-hmm. You see, when you understand this, and when this teaching comes, you won't have a problem acknowledging the weekly Sabbath. Because when you find out the reason for it, oh God, help me, Holy Ghost, you'll understand that you're positioning yourself for something greater than a weekly rest. Oh, somebody ought to bless God. Not your neighbor, and say to your neighbor, I'm positioning myself.

trials, no more trouble, no more temptation. Somebody shout sweet Sabbath rest. Somebody shout holy Sabbath rest. But something is incumbent upon us to carry the sign, to carry the sign. For too long we have been fooled that the sign has to do with broad hats for the women and long dresses, and the right kind of fit suit for the men. Come on now. But listen what I'm trying to say to you on today. When you get the acknowledgement of what the sign really is, what it looks like, and how to wear it, and how to ensure that you indeed have it, it's going to do a thing in your life. Said, Lord, do a thing in my life. Somebody shout the mark. Ephesians 1, verse 3 through 6. It says, praise be to the God and Father of our Lord Yeshua the Christ, who has blessed us in the heavenly realm. Lift your hand and say, I have been blessed. Not in the earthly realm. I'm talking about blessing the heavenly. Makonda basandele diosa. With every spiritual blessing in Christ. For he chose us in him before the creation of the world to be holy and blameless in his sight. Will you listen to what I'm trying to say to you? Because it is one thing to decree how we have been chosen before the creation, but we forget that we were chosen to be holy and blameless. Somebody said, Lord, have mercy on me. In love, he predestinated us for adoption of sonship through Yeshua the Christ. Did you hear that? In love, we are chosen in love. In love, because he loves us. He predestinated us. Not your neighbor and said, I am chosen to be holy. I am chosen to be blameless. I am chosen for sonship. Some people might not like you, but when you know that, you know that you are chosen, you walk with your head up high. When you know that you are chosen, you put your shoulders up and you let them talk, because you are chosen for sonship. Come on, tell somebody, sonship is no ordinary thing. To come into sonship is to come into adoption. To come into adoption, somebody must love you. Somebody must patronize you. Somebody must say, I want that child. And I want to make that child my own. I'm chosen. According with his pleasure and will, to the praise of his glory, grace which he has freely given us in the one he loves. The one he loves is Yeshua, his son. Anybody home? I told you we're coming from the book of Ephesians today. Somebody shout the mark. We're moving down to verse 13 and 14. And you also were included in Christ when you heard the message of truth. Now Paul is assuring the salvation of the Ephesian saints. The father began to speak to the children, be of good comfort.
chosen. The mark is on you. Somebody bless God. And so he's letting them know that you are included. It is said in theology that the weakness in Paul's flesh was not about the weakness in his eye, but rather the weakness of the Jew that tried to tear down the message to the Gentile. And every turn he turned, they would try to infiltrate the system, telling the Gentile that they must be circumcised. And so they became a plight to his work, to his mission. So no wonder when he had to come back to them to encourage them and remind them that they are included. Lift your

0: send me. So listen, he said you are included in Christ when you heard the message of truth, the gospel of your salvation, when you believe you were marked.
1: Yes, when you believe.
0: Coming to the topic now. Somebody shout the mark. When you believe, when you receive the message of salvation, he put a mark on you. Oh, somebody said, Lord, put your mark on me. He said you were marked in him with a seal. The promise, Holy Spirit, who is a deposit guaranteeing our inheritance unto the redemption of those who are God's possession to the praise of the glory. I have a deposit. Makonda basata diosete. I have a deposit. Somebody shout the seal, Holy Spirit. Makonda de Diasa said, I am guaranteed.

I want to be real with you. I want to be real with you. The seal, Holy Spirit. It is greater. It is greater than our praise. It is greater than speaking in tongues. You listen to what I'm trying. It is greater than looking saintly. It is greater than a look. Dr. Shaw, I said it is greater than a look. Oh God, you don't understand. You don't understand. But by God's grace, somebody say, get me there. Get me there. Get me there. Thank you. 19 to 21. And this incomparable great power for us who believe, that power is the same as the mighty strength he exerted when he raised Christ from the dead, seated him at the right hand of the heavenly realm. Wake up and let's talk. Because you said you have the seal. You said you have the mark. If you have the mark, then the same power that raised Christ from the dead is in you. And I'm not talking about shaking under the anointing. If you have the sealer, you see, I'm coming to you from a different realm, because without this realm, you will never make it into the kingdom of God. I'm coming to you from a different realm,

0: Listen to this. It is above all rule and authority, power and dominion, and every name that is invoked, not only in the present age, but also in the one to come. Shout and say, I am sealed. I have the mark. Now listen to this. Because some of us think that we can have the mark and behave anyhow. When you have the mark, your attitude is changed. When you have the mark, you can't do your own thing. When you have the mark, he now controls you. He's in control of you. Who am I talking to out there today? You can't cuss like you used to. Come on now. You can't cheat like you used to. You can't trick people. I tell you. My prayer to God is, Lord, help me to treat people right. You could speak in tongues until you're blue in the face. You don't treat people right, you ain't going nowhere. You could prophesy until there's no more words left to speak, until you learn how to behave yourself, until you learn how to love people unconditionally. I've got news for you. You don't have the seal. Let me tell you, to every mark there is a counterfeit. Look at chapter 2, verse 1-8. Let's talk now. He said, as for you, you were dead in your transgressions. You see, the Apostle Paul was talking to some church folk who were acting like they're better than others. Because you see, some of us, when we no longer cheat, we can't stand those who cheat. And when we no longer lies, we can't deal with those who lie. Come on now. But Paul said, behave yourself. Humble yourself. Come on now. He said, as for you, you were dead in your transgression and sins, in which you used to live when you followed the ways of this world and the ruler of the kingdom of the air, which is Satan. It's so funny how we were tricked. The ways of the world, that you shouldn't look like the world. Everything was a look. Not to be like the world is not a look. You see, I was born and bred in the church. And you see the hairstyle she's wearing now? That we say that was a hairstyle of the world. Lies. You know what? This is the ways of the world. Our nasty, dirty attitude. You understand? The way of the world is to eat anything and everything. The way of the Lord is to be special and separated. Are you listening to what I'm trying to say to you? How do you know that you're separated? How do you know you're not acting like the world? Because the world can't love like you love. The world can't love unconditionally. The world loves you if you love the world. The world will get to you if you get to the world. But when you are born again, and when you have the mark of God, even when you hurt me, I'm commissioned to love you. Even when you don't treat me right, I'm commissioned to treat you right. Oh God, even when you turn your back upon me and you knock at my door, I'm commissioned to open. Oh, who am I talking to out there today? Are you carrying the seal? Or are you a part of the world? Now, your neighbor said, it's not a look. It's a behavior. God, I love God. Anybody love God? Anybody love God? I preached a message here not too long ago, and I told you, I said the image of God is not a look. Because all of us are made in the image of God, but you don't look like me. And I don't look like you. I'm prettier than you. I'm joking. And you are more handsome than, oh no, not going there. The point I'm trying to make is that the image of God is the characteristics of God, people. Come with me. For God is love. And Yeshua said, when you love one another, will all men know that you are my disciples. Amen. I told you the 6,000 years are already expired. It's time for the Sabbath rest. I wish somebody would praise God. Oh, lift your hand, wave your hand if you know what I'm talking about, and said, it's time for the Sabbath rest. I must get the seal. I must get the mark. Oh, Lord. I must get the mark. I must get the seal. Somebody praise God. So he said, the Spirit who is now at work in those who are disobedient. The way of the world. He's talking about church folk. He's talking about church folk. He's talking to church folk. And he's telling those of us that have the mark, be cautious. Take your time with them. Maybe one of these days the mark will rest upon them. Oh, I wish somebody will praise God. And some of us like to kick people out because we are already saved. Watch your step now, y'all. All of us also live among them at one time, gratifying the craving of our flesh, following its desires and thoughts. We weren't always nice people. So when people take your pass and want to toss it at you, just lift your hand and let them know, I am redeemed. Because we all struggle with evil thoughts. We all used to do some things that we wish not to do no more. I wish somebody would praise God. I wish somebody would praise God. But because of his great love for us, God, who is rich in mercy, made us alive with Christ even when we were dead in the transgression. It is by grace you have been saved. We're only saved by grace. Not any good that we have done or could have done. Lord God, have mercy upon us. And God, raise us up with Christ. Sinners. Unworthy people. God has predestinated us and has chosen us and raised us up with Christ and has given us power. I wish somebody would praise God. I wish somebody would praise God. For it is by grace you have been saved through faith. And this is not from yourself. It is the gift of God, for we are God's handiwork created in Christ Yeshua to do good work with God, which God prepared in advance for us to do. So some of us are asking, what is my purpose? What is it that God wants me to do? Everything that you're supposed to do is already planned. And sometimes when we're asking, what is it that God really wants me to do? You just want a specific word so that you can nail down one thing. God has put passion in each and every one of us. Anybody ever wonder why some people have a passion to be a doctor? Some have a passion to be a lawyer. Some have a passion to be a teacher. Some have a passion to be a garbage man. Guess what? Some have a passion to be a vet. Some have a passion to be an evangelist. Some a passion for, he put the passion in you. It's in you. You asking God to reveal to you that which he put inside. Spend some time with you. You will discover it. It's already in you. He's not about to do anything. It's already done. Lift your hand and said, Lord, show me myself. Reveal yourself to me. I know I have to be skipping through this message because of time. And I won't weary you. I won't weary you. But I want to say to you on today, if you have the mark, you've got to change your attitude. Because it is possible to have the Holy Spirit, but it is also possible for you not to listen to him. Is that a fact? You don't have to listen to him. You know why? Because the Lord has given to us free will. That's how Lucifer became Satan. Power of choice. Free will. So I implore you on today. Let me the hands of those of you. Raise your hand if you believe that you have the Holy Spirit. Lift those hands. When we believe, I bring this word to a close. When we believe, he seals us. Lift your hand and said, Lord, I believe that Christ is the Son of the living God. Say, I believe that I am predestinate, for he died for my sins. Now seal me.
1: 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Again, that number is 1-888-914-6346. And be a part of this magnificent movement. Until next time.

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1: 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We're going to get into all the important things here in a minute. Of course, Social Security, there's more problems there. We're going to tell you how you can work with that. And if you're thinking, you know what, I'm going to spend all my money down and my family's just going to have to figure it out. We'll talk about that in just a few moments. But first, Eric, welcome. How you doing?
2: I'm doing great, Jessica. So good to be here again. Looking forward to a big show today. A lot of things to cover. A lot of these topics we're discussing today may sound familiar to our listening audience because we have a lot of similar conversations on problems and things that people don't understand. And I think we keep saying it every week in a different way. So hopefully our listeners are tuning in today and they're realizing that maybe they don't have everything in all the right places. And now's the time to give us a call and let's sit down and get to know each other.
1: Absolutely. And listen, if you want to do that, we can set up a phone call or just simply stop by the office. We'll set up a time for you as well. You and Eric have a conversation, get to know each other. What are your wants, needs, and desires when it comes to retirement? How can Eric help you? Are you guys a fit for each other? Because at the end of the day, it's very important to understand this. When you work with Eric and the team at Osprey Retirement Solutions, this is not a transaction where you just kind of you pay for something and you leave. This is a relationship. This is something that's going to last decades, years, right? Planning for retirement. It's a marathon. It's not a sprint. So you got to make sure that everybody gels together, if you will. So if you'd like to come in or set up that discovery phone call, that phone number 321-521-3559, 321-521-3559. Let's jump into it here, Eric. It's estimated that over the next 20 years, $90 trillion will be passed down from older generations. Bill Perkins, who wrote the book Die with Zero, says what's being transferred isn't just money. It's trillions of dollars in unlived experiences. He also says the fear of running out of money is so real that people are hoarding their wealth at the expense of living their best lives. I'm sure you see this all the time. I 100% believe it. He also sums it up by saying, why do you want to be the richest person in the graveyard? I mean, people have embraced this idea. What do you see about this? How are you helping people change the way they plan for retirement, Eric?
2: Well, I think the more certain you are in your retirement plan, the easier it is to spend more of your money without outliving your money. And I think that's where the fear and the uncertainty comes in. And I mean, it's very interesting to think about this is how do you balance the best of both worlds, not outliving your money, but spending it to the point where you've lived a fulfilling life and you've spent it down in a sense that you didn't leave a lot of money behind, but then there's that I need to have a legacy. So it is so individualized, so different for every family. And I just love having these conversations with our clients and prospective clients because there's a lot of things I talk about from my 35 years in this business and living it through many other clients going through these same thoughts as to how much do I spend down. But again, I think it comes back to the foundation of our planning and our belief is that do you have enough guaranteed lifetime income? What do I mean by that? You have your Social Security, and if you're fortunate, and very few people today have a pension, but you have a pension, but that's not enough usually, right? So we need to create more income that's based on a guarantee. And the guarantees are only going to come from insurance companies. It's not going to come from your stockbroker that's managing your money that says you're doing fine and the markets are doing well. No, it's going to come from an independent certified financial fiduciary, like my wife and I, we're, again, a family practice. We're the ones that'll help put that income plan together. I know most of our clients think they're okay because everything's kind of stable right now. I mean, there's a lot of uncertainty, but, you know, you're seeing your market values go up in your retirement accounts, and you're thinking, I'm doing fine. But the question I think my clients need to understand is, if the market goes down 30%, 40%, God forbid, a 50% market drop like we saw back in 2008, how much is your portfolio going to be affected? Are you going to lose some money, a lot of money? Can you afford to lose any money? I think that's the question, too, that my clients and listeners need to ask themselves is, how much can I really afford to lose? So you owe it to yourself for, you know, reach out to us. Let's do a stress test of your portfolio. Let's do a deep retirement analysis. Let's do a comprehensive income analysis. I cover all of those bases, all of those things that you've heard me talk about, you know, week after week, but maybe you're not sure where you're at. Now, you owe it to yourself to get that deep dive, that deep second opinion from an independent advisor that just wants to make sure that your portfolio is as rock solid as it can, because our clients have rock solid plans. They know that no matter what happens outside of our control, that their portfolio is still going to be in great shape because it's based on guarantees, not hypotheticals. So give us a call today and let's explore this in much greater detail.
1: Yeah, and having that added peace of mind is something that, I mean, quite frankly, money can't buy. You have that foundational plan, you know, because you sat down with Eric one-on-one. You've put together your custom comprehensive income analysis. The best news, we'll do that complimentary for our listeners today. 321-521-3559. 321-521-3559. That website, of course, OspreyRetirementRadio.com. You've probably heard about Bruce Willis a couple years ago, diagnosed with dementia. I think it was about 3 years ago. His wife, Emma, has been caring for him. And that's been up until recently when family said, listen, you know, we're concerned about you. This is too much. We got to get some extra help here. Now he's staying at a memory care facility. And of course, the public has given her lots of criticism about this. I, for one, know I remember my grandmother went through this when having to put my grandfather somewhere. It's the hardest decision. It's a heartbreaking decision. And unfortunately, it's sometimes the best decision. And some people might look at the cost of long-term care and say, there's no way I can afford this. I can't afford to put him in a home, much less a decent home. So how do you help navigate this conversation, Eric, and making sure that we're able to plan for these kind of high costs and walking us through it?
2: Yeah, I think that's a good start is how do I plan for it? I just had a client come in today and he came to me because he's dealing with a Morgan Stanley advisor and he just attended one of our dinner workshops. He said, God, Eric, you said so many things that made sense to me, but yet my advisors really never wanted to go there, tax planning and long-term care. And as soon as I said that, he's like, please share with me more. So how do I mitigate the longevity risk? One of the ways that I think is very innovative in the sense that it's a lot different than the way we used to look at addressing the concern of living too long and needing extended care or long-term care or nursing home care. But today we have a couple companies that basically, real simply, to not go into all the details, but you give them a lump sum. And let's say it's hypothetically $100,000 and you have to answer a few medical questions. And let's assume that you're in reasonable health. I mean, you're in your 60s or 70s, maybe a little older, and you're saying, yeah, I got a couple things going on, but nothing significant, nothing like major heart attack, cancer, stroke. Then you pass the first part of underwriting, and the next part is, can you pass a cognitive test, which is pretty easy for most people if we're here. Now, Bruce Willis couldn't pass this cognitive test, right? That's why he went into a memory care. But at the end of the day, if you get past those two underwriting criteria, your lump sum of $100,000 in 4 years is worth the equivalent of $300,000 tax-free if it's used specifically for home health care or long-term care. So there's ways to pre-plan for these scenarios. What Bruce's wife was going through, Hemming Willis, is that she had to make a very emotional decision as to when she could no longer provide the level of care that was needed for somebody that was in his medical condition, where he's basically not remembering things and not knowing where he's at. They get, you know, memory care is a very specialized care that it kind of became an ultimatum for Hemming. There was no way she could do that in-house. My mom was in a different situation when we had to bring in caregivers because we were able to keep my mom in her home. She was on a physical decline, not a mental decline, and that physical decline easily qualified her to be in a nursing home. But I was fortunate to have found a wonderful, wonderful caregiver that still is very special to me today. My mom passed away a year and a half ago at 90, but she cared for my mom for 5 years, Jessica. Every day showed up for her 12-hour shift. Never once in 5 years did she ever let me down and not show up or call in sick or have any reason why she couldn't be there for my mom. So that's hard to find. But caregiving is so different, and it's a very emotional thing. And ideally, in our conversations, when you're clients of ours, we're addressing these what-if down the road scenarios with not only my clients, but the adult children. Parents want to see their care given, and what do the kids, the adult children, understand all of that? So it's complex to say the least, but there's actually, you know, ways to mitigate the eventual cost so that you're not coming completely out of pocket. And a lot of times in our income plan, we're able to incorporate some sort of income benefit. It's called long-term care riders or enhanced benefit riders that basically pay us double the amount of the annual guaranteed income that we're providing or the insurance companies are providing for our clients. So there's a lot of ways to kind of address this and cover all this, but we have an extensive amount of experience on this topic, and I find, quite honestly, most advisors aren't talking about it with their clients because that's not what they do. Again, that's what we do, though. So give us a call, and we'd love to have this conversation with you.
1: Yeah, again, I know it's a heavy conversation to have, but it's also a conversation everybody needs to have. I mean, the reality is we're all not going to live forever. There might be a time in life where you, your loved one, is going to need some help. So how do you financially plan for that? Because out of everything in retirement, healthcare, I tell you what, is expensive now. It's just getting worse. So start that planning process today. Start that conversation. It's all part of that comprehensive income analysis that you'll do when you sit down with Eric one-on-one. Again, it's custom using your real numbers. 321-521-3559, 321-521-3559. 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Coming up in a moment, if AI is becoming more of an accepted financial tool, where does it fall short when it comes to retirement planning? Find out in a moment.
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1: 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Artificial intelligence is literally showing up everywhere these days, including your personal finance journey, apparently. If you need a budget, ask AI. If you're wondering how much you should have in savings, ask AI. If you're looking for investment advice, ask AI. But there was a new study from the University of Georgia that suggests investors be really careful before treating a chatbot like a financial planner. Researchers tested 7 major AI platforms and found that while the answers often sounded reasonable, they weren't always consistent. And sometimes the recommendations varied significantly from one chatbot to the next. So, Eric, if AI is becoming more of an accepted financial tool, tell me where it comes up short when it comes to retirement planning.
2: The personal touch. I mean, I use chatbots for just research and digging into a conversation or something a little deeper. It opens up your mind to things that, you know, you kind of need that extra guide. But these bots, you know, I've done it for investments, and I've asked 3 different bots the same question, and I get kind of 3 different kind of versions of that. You know, and they're not far off, but they're not exactly right. So that human, I said this to a client today, that human element you can't really replace when it comes to financial planning, because there's too many variables, if you're really comprehensive like we are, that you need to address. And I don't know, the bot's going to give you some answer that's close, but maybe close isn't good enough at this stage in our life. We need things to be very accurate. You know, when it comes to the income plan that we do for all of our clients, I need the income to be known based on black and white, based on an 8% guaranteed interest based on the deposit. The payout's going to be X amount. I need to know what that is. I don't want it to be hypothetical. Maybe it's going to be this and maybe it could be that when it's your retirement, when you're talking about the rest of your life. And so the bots are good for the ideas, but not making those decisions. That's where the advisor and the guidance comes in, the comprehensive guidance that we provide to our clients. And this is a fun process. I mean, we want to have fun and do things, but you got to get this right. Probably over the last 6 weeks, I have been in front of, through six seminars, 240 people. And I am amazed when I survey the audience. I ask questions like, when was the highest stock market in the history of the stock market? You know, if you go back to the Great Depression, what was the best period of time in the stock market? Nobody answers that correctly. It seems obvious. When is Social Security going to reach a point where we're concerned about the insolvency? What are all these things that I think somebody that doesn't do what we do should know, and they don't know? So I'm just letting my audience know, don't assume you know any of this. Call me and let's explore this together so that I can educate you, so that I can talk in common English in terms that you understand. That's the thing that I get back from all the feedback from my clients is like, Eric, this is the first time I actually understand better about what I'm doing to be better prepared for retirement. Isn't that what everybody would hope for? So that's what you get with us. And we're going to lock arms and go through this journey together for the rest of our lives. And together, we all hope it's a very long time. So give us a chance to do that and have that deep discovery call so we can figure out what we need to fix and what's good.
1: Yeah, and this discovery call, that's where you get to kind of get to know each other a little bit, and you'll be able to also discuss this Osprey Retirement X-Ray as well. I'll tell you how you can get that in just a moment. But just back to this ChatGPT situation, the AI or whatever bot you're using, think about it this way. First of all, if you're going to trust something like that, you're dismissing the human element. You're dismissing the emotional aspect of planning for retirement. It's a huge decision. I want to talk to a person, right? I want to know, Eric, is it okay that I take X amount to buy a new car? And are you sure? Are you really sure, right? If something goes wrong in my life, I want to know that I'm financially stable. I don't want to have to ask a chatbot if I'm stable. The other part of it is, if you're trusting a chatbot, you're uploading all of your personal information to the world, right? To the cloud. And that right there alone is crazy to me. And what do you think is going to happen when the market goes down? I don't want to say if. When the market goes down, is that AI going to call you and go, hey, we probably should make some changes?
2: Right.
1: No, not going to happen. Nope. So, again, I think I'm with you. It's a tool. It's not a replacement. You have to have that human element, that relationship, that emotional side too as well. Again, this is all part of that Osprey Retirement X-Ray, taking a look at currently what you have from Social Security, income, taxes, you name it, and seeing is everything lining up for what you need and what you desire in retirement. Again, these are conversations you'll have one-on-one with Eric. Give a call today, 321-521-3559, 321-521-3559. You know, for the last few years, it felt like Wall Street was being driven by just a handful of the giant tech companies. But investment strategist Stephen Parker tells CNBC that is changing thanks to a healthy broadening in the market.
4: The conversation that we were having back in December was, this is all about the Mag 7 and the hyperscalers. And then look what's happened this year. The Mag 7 is down and the market continues to move higher. Well, it's all about the tech sector. And then we saw disruption in the software space. And now we're seeing a big pullback in semiconductors. And yet, through all of that, the market is near all-time highs because we are seeing a broadening. Earnings are continuing to deliver. A lot of that is tech, but you look at industrials, utilities, financials. This is a broader story, and that I think is really healthy.
1: All right, so here's the thing. Listen, I'm very, very busy, Eric. I don't have time to sit here to track all of the market shifts and what's doing what and when. I mean, isn't this, again, one of the biggest reasons to work with you, a financial advisor?
2: On our team of comprehensive advisors, between my wife and I, this is the point of everything, is that markets are now controlled 85% of the time by computers. How do you know what companies to be in and be out of? And the rotation is very fast at times. And you know, fortunately for us, we're independent. So we have the selection of many, many very elite private wealth advisors that can help us navigate through this. I don't manage my own money. I use these private wealth managers for this very reason. I want to be in the front of the right companies and own them at the right time. And if there's decisions to sell or protect us on the downside, that's what we want from our professional advisors that we use. And here we are quarterbacking all of this for our clients. That's what's fun. It's just, you know, I had a client come in last week, nice portfolio. I say nice. It was, you know, $2 million is very nice, right?
1: Yeah, it's really nice.
2: Yeah, and he was bragging about Vanguard, which love Vanguard funds. But then I looked at it, and I pulled the curtain back, and I go, you're young in the long-term plan in your early 60s, and you have 65% or 70% in Vanguard bond funds paying you 3% and 4%. But yet, how much did bonds go down in 22? They actually went down 32% if you own the 20-year Treasury bond fund. And if you go back to 2008, they were decimated. So the bond doesn't protect you in all markets when the markets do go through drawdown periods. So my point in that is that allocation is so far out of alignment. And Vanguard doesn't really care what funds you're in. They just want you in their funds. So the argument there is you're lacking the professional guidance you need at this stage in your life. I mean, it's like our doctors. We don't need, most of us that are in our later 50s and beyond, we usually have more than one doctor. We have our one general doctor for annual checkups or semi-annual checkups. We got our specialists. You know, we have a cardiologist and many other specialists because that's the stage of life where we're at. So all of my listeners there that you're listening thinking, I know I'm a little ways off from retirement, but it's knocking on the door. You have to realize that your financial objective is changing from 100% of the accumulation of your money to it's transitioning to the capital preservation of your money to the eventual positioning of your distribution. And that's what we do. That's what comprehensive planners do. We're not one-sided. We're looking down the road. We see out down past the horizon where we need to design this plan. It's not just your rate of return and how much your account's gone up this year. We're looking at the other side of it when you start drawing from this. So that's what we're at. That's what we're going to offer you. And we'd love to have that opportunity and that phone call with you.
1: And again, this comprehensive outlook, if you will, is all part of this Osprey Retirement X-Ray. Again, taking a deep dive, looking at your current retirement finances. This is no cost. This is no obligation. This is where Eric will sit down with you.

0: making a decision until after midterms, until after whoever's in the White House next. I mean, you name it, there's an excuse of why they're not making a decision now.
1: Shame on you. Be prepared. We have to be prepared in everything we do in life. It's kind of like that casino story. I share this kind of fun story with my seminar attendees, and we talk about, I'm going to invite everybody to the casino, and I'm going to put up the money, but we're all going to play together, and we're going to take hopefully a nice small stack of chips and turn it into a big stack of chips by playing together. But what's the next thing we have to do? Is we have to go to the cashier and cash our chips out, right? And then what? Get out of the building. You know what some of our clients want to do? They want to push back and say, no, Eric, you're on a winning streak. Let's take your money off the table and just play with the house. But we know how that usually ends. It ends giving back all of your money and then some back to the house. And your retirement is not like chips on a table. Your retirement is hard-earned money that you've worked a lifetime to save. So I know everybody out there is thinking, I know this is going to happen in the market. I don't know when. And maybe you think you have this broker that's going to know just when to take you out of the market. Data and math shows us a completely different story. So don't believe that for a second. Markets are moving way too fast. God help us if something really bad happens tomorrow. You want to see the market down 5,000, 10,000 points at a blink of an eye. You will see it happen. But we hope that it doesn't. But we're prepared. Our clients are prepared. I can look every one of my clients in the eye. If you've been with me for any length of time, you know not once, not ever have you lost a penny in the last 15 years. And that's what we want everybody to feel. I just had two clients leave today that are just transitioning to retirement. They're in the government, so they have their TSP. And after putting the plan together and looking at everything, it was like just an overall sigh of relief, a sigh of, oh, I've reached this level of success in my retirement plan, but thank God for Eric and Laura, because I'm not going to be subjective to losing a good chunk of it, because it's not all in the market. And that's what you have to say. Is it appropriate to put a bunch of money in cash? No, that's the other side of it. That's a mistake. You're then going to go to the conservative side and make 2 or 3% and lose your money based on purchasing power. You have to seek out professional guidance now. Remember, we are independent, certified financial fiduciaries, along with other designations that allow us to give you the proper guidance that you need to be successful in retirement, so we could put our stamp of approval on it to say that Mr. and Mrs. Jones, at this point, I don't believe you're ever going to run out of money or run the risk of running out of money. And that's what people want to know, because we don't know how long we're going to live. You know, I looked at it recently, you know, I say this a lot, and I had to update my numbers, because statistically, last year, 100,000 people have reached the 100th birthday milestone in the United States alone. So as we're all aging and living longer, we have to make sure our money ages and lives longer with us. So that's what we offer to our clients.
0: 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Stick with us. Coming up in just a few moments, the two different kinds of money that you actually need in retirement. We'll be right back.
2: Welcome to Constitutional Conversations. I'm Dr. Brenda McMenamin. Why is it so important to understand the Constitution? Understanding the heritage and history that God gave us enables us to honor and obey Him so He can rescue us and America.
3: Article 7 says the ratification of the conventions of 9 states shall be sufficient for the establishment of this Constitution between the states so ratifying the same. As the Articles of Confederation had established in Articles 9 and 11, 9 3/4 of the states were required to make major decisions, such as declare war, set up a budget, determine the strength of their army or navy, etc. But when in Article 13 they required the unanimous approval of the states to make changes in the articles, they created a problem for themselves. Rogue Island, as they began to call her, was not showing up for any of the meetings that were called, thereby creating what they call tyranny of one state.

0: which was then blocking them from creating a government adequate to the exigencies of their hoped-for nation. This is why they then required 3/4 to ratify and only between the states, so ratifying the same. Mason was for preserving ideas familiar to the people. 9 states have been required in all great cases under the Confederation, and that number was on that account preferable. Butler agreed. He was in favor of 9. He revolted at the idea that 1 or 2 states should restrain the rest from consulting their safety. King moved to add the words between the said states so as to confine the operation of the government to the states ratifying it. President Monroe explained, "The establishment of our institutions formed the most important epoch that history hath recorded. To preserve and hand them down in their utmost purity to the remotest ages will require the existence and practices of virtues and talents equal to those which were displayed in acquiring them. It is ardently hoped and confidently believed that these will not be wanting. Father, return us to the virtue of our forefathers. In Jesus' name, amen." Listen to WCNO as we learn more about our Constitution and how this God-inspired document brings life and liberty to our nation and hope to the world. 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

0: Welcome back. Again, this is Osprey Retirement Radio. My name is Jessica, alongside here with Eric Hutter of Osprey Retirement Solutions. The phone number 321-521-3559. The website, OspreyRetirementRadio.com. It turns out there are two kinds of money in retirement. There's money that you have to go get and money that just shows up in your account every month. I know it sounds a little strange, but how your money arrives can have a big impact on how you spend it. There was a recent study done by the Retirement Income Institute. They say that retirees with guaranteed income tend to treat it more like a paycheck, spending about 80 cents of every dollar that they receive. But retirees who have to pull money from an investment account only spend about 50 cents of every dollar they withdraw. They also found that to retirees, income feels more like money that's meant to be spent, but investment accounts feel more like wealth that should be preserved here. So let's break this down, because I know when we talk about guaranteed income, you know, we're usually talking about an annuity that gets a bad rap sometimes. So that's where the conversation, like I say, can get emotional. So let's talk about how that discussion can go.
1: Yeah, I think that's something I brought up in our recent seminars, is understanding the vehicle and how it's used and positioned in retirement. Because for many years, I think there's been a lot of negative talk about the tool that I use a lot. I specialized in this tool. For the last 15 years, I've specialized in these vehicles. Predominantly, the ones that we specialize in are called fixed index annuities. And for my new listeners that aren't familiar with the word, please write that down. Fixed index annuities. They provide guaranteed lifetime income. And today I was just reviewing it with a new client, and they were shocked and surprised and elated that we have companies that are currently paying us guaranteed interest up to 10%. When you get 10% and you're thinking, well, what's the market going to do? Well, I'm looking for 8%. What if you got an income bucket that was guaranteed at 10%? Now, it doesn't mean you put all your eggs in one basket, because we don't believe that either. We believe in a balanced approach. But it is true, what I am finding, Jessica, is that my clients that have guaranteed income, which is what I call guaranteed paychecks, along with their Social Security, are tending to spend that money every month. Why? Because next month it repeats all over again. And so when you know it's coming in, you feel more free to spend it. When you look at the investment draw that you're taking, you know it's subjective. You know that if the market drops 20, 30, God forbid, 40, 50%, that draw is not sustainable. So you tend to be more conservative with your investment withdrawal, because it isn't secured and guaranteed. So there's a significant difference. It's a psychology factor too. Some of these clients I've seen are, I'm amazed at how well they've done on the accumulation side, but then they're not willing to spend it because they don't know that it's always going to be there. I mean, a lady came in last week with, she accumulated over $4 million. She goes, honestly, Eric, I know I could lose half this in the market. Then why are you keeping it all in the market? That's why you came in to see me, because you heard me talk about these other ways to better protect that money. That's, I know why she came in, for the education, but it's just amazing how, you know, some people approach retirement. My wife and I I've been in this business 35 years. I have seen a lot, but I also will help educate you. And I think that's what a lot of the ladies, the females in the relationship that have come in from the seminar, they're sitting down with me and going, you made me feel really comfortable, Erica, in the seminar, and that's why we're here to talk to you privately, because we really do need our help. We need some help in understanding how do we better prepare for retirement, because we all believe there is a extreme high level of uncertainty in the geopolitical, political, inflation that's going on that we know we can't control, Eric. So what we want to do is, can you help me better control my portfolio and make sure that I don't worry about outliving my money? We're going to do an Osprey Retirement X-ray, an X-ray of your current investment holdings. We're going to do a deep dive, see where you're exposed, so you understand if the tide goes out, how much money can you potentially lose? How much of what you have can you afford to lose? Can you afford to lose 10%? I don't know. 10% on $100,000 is $10,000. 10% on $1 million is $100,000. Can you afford to lose that? I don't know that you probably want to, but that's normal. Markets move that way every 18 to 24 months, but it's the bigger corrections that I think we're trying to protect from. The the drops of 20 and 30% that are basically going to change your retirement plan. We're trying to avoid that. So give us a call today. Let us do that deep x-ray into your current retirement plan and see if it's on rock solid ground.
0: 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You know, Eric, it turns out the stars, well, at least some of them, they are just like us. John McVie, 76, by the way, the guitarist, he's been performing with the Doobie Brothers for nearly 50 years. Last time we spoke with him, he and his bandmate, Tom Johnston, they talked about what keeps them going.
2: Just enjoying playing. I think it's music. Pretty much enjoying music, being in this lifestyle. Playing for people is huge. Huge part of it.
3: We haven't had to get a real job yet.
2: Well, I had plenty of them before I ended up doing this, I tell you. Even though we've done a lot of albums and stuff, I think the getting up and interacting with the crowd is a huge part of it.
0: You know, we talk a lot on the show about when you retire, you're transitioning from the work world to the retirement world, and you have to find purpose. And I want to talk about that a little bit more. How important is it for retirees to have purpose and goals? I'm talking beyond the finances.
1: I mean, what gets you up in the morning? You know, I think you can only play so much pickleball, and, you know, I can't go fishing every day. I love to go fishing, but there's got to be more to life. And I don't know. It's so different for everybody. And I've had these conversations here quite often with some of our new clients coming in. Purpose is different. Is it your grandkids that you're really excited to live for and see more and have more time with them? And, you know, is it because you have a bucket list of things you haven't yet quite accomplished? Is there some world event that you wanted to be? But it's what gets us up in the morning, and it's so different. It's so individualized for everybody. I don't know what that is, but we have fun having the conversation and listening to a client of mine recently who married a lady that she's from Korea. So they go 6 months down to Korea and 6 months here, and they told me all about Korea. And I'm like, wow, I want to go. You know, sign me up for that. I think we open up our mind to the possibilities. But, you know, all of that does come back to, can I afford to do these things? You know, if it's traveling, some of my clients are going to be limited as to how far they can go. So what if we live to 100 and we're in good health? What if that is the case, and we're retiring at 65 with a third of our life yet to live? How do you want to live it? Do you want to live it where you're not worried about your money outliving it? Do you want to make sure that your plan is going to support your lifestyle and your fun stuff? I think that's a conversation that we'll have when you come in to see us, when we go through everything. I think that we get to know you on a very personal level, if you allow us to, because we're with you for the rest of your life. And that's what we want to lock arms and know, that we're in this journey together. I've been at this for 35 years, and I think I'm more passionate today than I've ever been. I'm more concerned today than I've ever been to make sure that your plan is rock solid as it can be, that you're not being misled by things that aren't true, that you're understanding really how you should be approaching your retirement so you can free yourself up for more fun stuff. I don't think many of my clients, I can think of one or two that still enjoy looking at the stock market every day and trying to figure out what stocks to buy or sell.
0: You should be, you know, planning the next vacation or surprising your grandkids with a trip to Disney or whatever it is. Those are the fun things you should be focused on.
1: Exactly. And by knowing what your plan is and the income that you can generate from your plan, you are free to make these bigger life plan. That's, you know, if you know what's coming in, I know what I can spend. 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So that's where we come in. We are income planning specialists. We are certified financial fiduciaries, Jessica, as you know, and we are independent fiduciaries. So I'm not held to an investment banking group that says you got to share these products and sell these products to your client. 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We're consultants to your retirement. And at the end of the day, you come in for a free consultation, a free portfolio x-ray. 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But unfortunately, I rarely see that. There's always something looming out there that the clients are not aware of. and we need to fix that before it becomes a problem. So give us a call today and let's explore your situation privately.
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0: 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It's on Spotify and Apple. Just simply search Osprey Retirement Radio. All right, Eric, this could make or break some folks' opinion about you. This is a big question here, so think carefully. When you're done shopping and no one's looking, right? You're the only one out there in the parking lot. Do you return the cart or do you leave it on the curb?
1: I return the cart. I was at Costco the other day thinking about this, and I go, you know, everybody's so good at Costco, they're returning their carts. Costco has designed the cart returns to be much easier. They're closer to the parking spaces. It's not like there's one 350 yards away, and then I'm like, you know, I'm going to leave that cart there. But it's kind of like guessing instead of checking your retirement. You know, I get this a lot. Well, not a lot, but I hear people say, I think I have enough saved for retirement. But they don't want to check it. So let's check your numbers to see, is your accumulation of your money going to produce enough income and stability in your retirement? But don't guess it. Let's check it. But oftentimes, I also see this where I have to have the client pump the brakes early on in retirement. They're trying to spend too much money too early. And that's like another cart that you left out in the overspending in the first few years of retirement. Just leaving that card out there, it's like leaving your retirement to chance. Your retirement needs to be very predictable, very secured, and very what you can count on. And no matter what happens in the economy that's outside of our control, is your retirement on stable foundation? And if you're really not sure you can answer that question, you owe it to yourself to call us. And let's have a discovery call. At a minimum, we'll do a 15, 20-minute, half-hour discovery call, jump on Zoom with you. We'll make it easy. There's no cost. There's no obligation. There's no commitment. But it's like if I had that same offer, Jessica, from a doctor that said, look, I'm going to look at all your medical history or your at least your recent blood work, and I'm going to give you a second opinion with what you're currently doing, I'd welcome that opportunity. I want to know my health is good. I want to know my finances are good. And I know that most of the time in my 30-plus years in this business, that there's often a agenda of why things are being managed the way they are for a prospective client. And it's usually because the company they work for is kind of dictating that. And they're unfortunately behind the curtain, that advisor that's at the big wirehouses, you might have heard the name Merrill Lynch or Morgan Stanley or Smith Barney or UBS or Goldman Sachs or Wells Fargo or even Edward Jones. These are kind of the companies that have an agenda behind what they're doing that may not always align with what's in your best interest. So this is where you want an unbiased, independent, second opinion that is going to align you with the things that you need to be doing. And a lot of times it may be just small adjustments, but they can make huge difference in the success or failure of your retirement. We can't afford to take too much risk in our retirement, and we have to go through all of that. Do you know your budget? Really, truly know what your numbers are, what you're living on? All of these things we like to cover in our discovery visit. And it's a fun process. This is an exciting time. It's a transitional time, but it's a time that we want to make sure you get it right and you don't have much room for error. And if this market drops 20, 30, 40%, how much of your portfolio is going to be affected by that? And we don't want that. So you owe it to yourself. Let's get together in one form or another, Zoom call, discovery phone call, in-person visit to our office, whatever you prefer, I will accommodate you.
0: 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You know that old saying, ignorance is bliss? Well, not so much when it comes to Social Security. There's a new survey by Allianz. They found that what people don't know about Social Security could seriously hurt their retirement plans. They say more than half of Americans admit they don't really understand how Social Security works or how it fits in their overall retirement strategy. And only about 4 in 10 say that they actually have a plan for when and actually how to claim their benefits. Not good, guys. So why is Social Security too important to treat as if it's, I don't know, like an afterthought? And how do you help people avoid costly mistakes here?
1: First of all, 1 in 4 retirees are almost entirely dependent on Social Security, and they have no backup plan. So this is, again, don't leave any stone unturned. The Social Security is, I guess, for just about everybody, is going to be the foundation of the starting point of their income plan. And that's one of the first places I start. But again, it's also, what is the timing of the Social Security? All these other variables that we have to consider. We understand if you're born after 1960 that age 67 is considered full retirement. If you're still working, you really got to be careful about claiming Social Security too early, and is it even necessary? So there's a lot of variables and a lot of things I say to people, you don't know what you don't know if you're not in the business. I've seen 2,000 people walk before you through retirement that my wife and I have helped guide them through these transitional years and the retirement years. So we've walked through all these potential problems or helped you realize that, you know, this is the thing, Jessica, I see a lot where they get to 62 and they go, oh, I can start taking my Social Security. Well, yes, you can. But are you still working? Yes, I am. Well, what kind of money are you making? Well, I'm making $50,000, $60,000 a year. I'm making $100,000. Okay, well, then you can't claim Social Security at 62. Why? Because for every $2 above the $24,480, the earnings cap that you're earning, for every $2 above that that you earn, they're going to hold a dollar of your Social Security back. And yes, you'll eventually get it back when you get to full retirement. But the point is, don't make those mistakes. I mean, if you claim Social Security early before your full retirement age and you realize later it's a mistake, you have 12 months to basically, they'll claw that back or you have to pay it back if you want to restart your Social Security. But before you start Social Security, if you're thinking about it and you're listening to me out there and you're going, hey, I don't know when I should start or I'm thinking about starting it now, call me first. Let's have this conversation. Let's have a discovery call. As I said, I'll make it very easy for you. We can jump on a Zoom call together. We can do a phone call. We can do an in-person visit to my office, or I'll come to you. A lot of my clients know I come to them. I drive 2 hours to see some of my clients. I have multiple radio shows on multiple stations, and I cover all the Treasure, Space Coast, all of Orlando, and everywhere in between. I have clients in 8 states. I go anywhere I need to go to help you. You know, I go above and beyond what you might expect as a financial advisor. I am held to a very high standard. I want to make sure, I'm very passionate about this, that we get it right. But it starts with a phone call. It starts with you initiating the call to me so I can then schedule that time with you to figure it out for you and help you go through this transitional period.
0: Yeah, not only a transitional period, you know, leaving that 9-to-5, going into retirement. And guys, that is a huge transition. It's also making sure, like, hey, do I have all my ducks in a row? Have I accounted for everything? Are there income gaps? Because the biggest thing you don't want is to run out of money in retirement. And yes, while Social Security is clearly a part of that income plan, you also don't want it to be your sole horse getting you through retirement, guys. Having this discovery call is going to be that foundational conversation of, hey, which way are we going? Which way is up? How do we start doing all this? We'll do a complimentary for you. That phone number, 321-521-3559. That's 321-521-3559. That website, of course, OspreyRetirementRadio.com. You know, Eric, you were talking earlier, you've been doing this for 30 plus years. So you've seen pretty much almost anything you could think of come through your doors. Maybe they think they can't retire. Maybe they think they've waited too long. Whatever the situation may be, what would you say is kind of the most common question or concern that you get? And also, why is working with you more beneficial than working with, you know, the guy down the street?
1: Yeah, I think that's a great question. I get asked that a lot. I have no agenda. You know, my agenda is what's in your individual best interest. It's not because I'm working for a company that's given me direction as to what I need to solicit as far as product or things to my client. But it's important, like I said, to pull the curtain back, look at everything from all angles, all aspects, and make sure, because there's so many factors in retirement that people don't really think might happen to them. And I'll tell you, I've had a number of clients that had to retire early because of medical reason. And then what is the concern? Immediately, it's like they've maybe just met me, but their big concern is, will they survive? Are they going to be okay? Are they going to have enough income? Because that's scary, Jessica. And it's, people might think, hey, I'm going to work till 75, but 63, they get the big C word medically, and now all of a sudden it's a different story. And so this is what we do, Jessica, is we have plan A, the best plan with the client. And I like to say, what is your plan, Mr. and Mrs. Client? What is it you're hoping to do, and when are you hoping to retire, and when are you hoping to take Social Security? So what I like to do is get their answers to the questions first, and then I'll back into that and say, is that a good plan? And if it is, great. We'll start to solidify that plan. That's plan A. Now create a plan B and a plan C. You know, plan B is if things don't quite work out because of medical or other reasons they've had to retire. Caregiving. Have a number of clients that have basically stopped working early in their 60s to take care of a family member that they weren't expecting to do. And now that's changed their retirement plan. Or things go bad real quick, and we need to have a plan C, like a worst case scenario plan. What does that look like? And I like to look at that too, to say, look, can, in a worst case scenario, will this client still be okay? May not be as great as they were hoping for, but they'll still be okay. They'll still live a comfortable life, and they'll still have the income. And, you know, but all of that, again, comes back to the foundational planning.
0: Absolutely. And again, if you want to experience the difference here at Osprey Retirement Solutions, we invite you to call today. 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This is where you get the opportunity to discuss your needs, your wants, your fears, your desires. And then Eric has the opportunity to say, well, I think I can help you do an X, Y, and Z, or why don't you come in and let's do this and that. You're never going to know unless you start being proactive today. That phone number, 321-521-3559. That's 321-521-3559. 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As always, we appreciate you joining us here today. And Eric, you always get the last word.
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The Treasure Coast Christian Alliance is calling all pastors, leaders, intercessors, and concerned Christians to unite in prayer Thursday, September the 24th at 6 p.m. at Grace Emmanuel Church, 707 Kitterman Road, Port St. Lucie, Florida. Eric Dellenbach will be the guest speaker following our first hour of prayer. He is the chief executive officer with Florida Family Policy Council, bringing a message for the leadership in the state of Florida. There has never been a more important time than now for us to be the body of Christ. You can go to tccalliance.com or 772-324-9313. The fifth annual Treasure Coast Day of Prayer.

says this: to America and Israel and the United Kingdom, the Lord bless you and keep you. The Lord make his face shine upon you and be gracious to you. The Lord turn his face toward you and give you peace. For the eagle soars in his rightful place, and the lion roars from Israel, and the lion heart of England walks on solid ground. That's a declaration. And we must remember that the Lord will fulfill his plans. Psalm 33, verse 6. By the word of the Lord were the heavens made, and all their host by the breath of his mouth. He gathers the waters of the sea together as in a wineskin. He puts the deeps in storehouses. Let all the earth fear and worship the Lord. Let all the inhabitants of the world stand in awe of him. For he spoke and it was done. He commanded and it stood fast. The Lord nullifies the counsel of the nations. He makes the thoughts and plans of the people ineffective. The counsel of the Lord stands forever, and thoughts and plans of his heart through all generations. Blessed, fortunate, prosperous, and favored by God is the nation whose God is the Lord. So I am thankful that America has, and Israel has, and the United Kingdom has a covenant with Almighty God, Elohim. Amen. And if you would like Jesus to come into your heart and life and be your Lord and Savior, ask with me now. Holy Spirit, please show me Jesus and let Jesus be seen in me. Now, Holy Spirit will do the rest. I pray God's divine protection and guidance over President Donald J. Trump and his cabinet and his advisors and everyone and everything pertaining to them. And if you would like to join me and our ministry for prayer, worship, and the word, come to 1006 West Midway Road, Fort Pierce, Florida 34982 at 7 p.m. every second and fourth Wednesday of the month, and allow Holy Spirit to move in your life. I look forward to seeing you there. El Shaddai, Almighty God, wants us to be able to distinguish between what is right and from what is wrong. Let God arise and his enemies be scattered. Hallelujah. Now let me remind you, let us look to our future. Revelation chapter 21. Then I saw a new heaven and a new earth, for the first heaven and the first earth had passed away, vanished, and there is no longer any sea. And I saw the holy city, New Jerusalem, coming down out of heaven from God, arrayed like a bride, adorned for her husband. And then I heard a loud voice from the throne saying, see, the tabernacle of God.

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2: This week on the weekend edition of Washington Watch, a sanctions bill passes the House, the sixth anniversary of the Abraham Accords, and a declaration of life. Greetings, fellow patriots. I am David Salkeld, and I'm a constitutional conservative, Christian husband, and Reagan Republican. A little later in the show, Washington Watch Live host Tony Perkins sits down with Missouri Senator Josh Hawley to discuss his state's declaration of life. But first, on Wednesday, the House of Representatives passed the Lindsey O. Graham Russia and Iran sanctions bill with bipartisan support. During Washington Watch Live on Thursday, FRC President and host of Washington Watch, Tony Perkins, was joined by Congressman John McGuire of Virginia to discuss the impact of that bill.
3: Congressman McGuire, welcome back to Washington Watch. 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
4: Well, semper fi, Tony. Thanks for having me on. And I got to tell you, this is a great way to carry on the legacy of Lindsey Graham. I mean, this was his focus to have peace in Ukraine and Russia. And this gives President Trump the leverage he needs. This is peace through strength and action, real consequences for Putin and the Iranian regime. So it's a great decision. It gives him the ability to make some decisions that can put a end to this war and save lives and have peace.
3: I mean, we really have three tools to work with. We've got our military, which we've not put into Eastern Europe. We have diplomatic, and we've been working on the diplomatic side of things. It hasn't worked. Then we have economic, and these sanctions allow us to use those economic tools. Are you hopeful that it will bring Putin to the table?
4: Yeah, I'm really hopeful because it goes not just after Putin and his oligarchs, but it goes after the customers for this oil that they're smuggling left and right all over the place. So I think it gives President Trump that edge he needs in negotiation. You know, President Trump is the art of the deal, and this gives him an upper hand to get that done. I'm hopeful, but we got work to do.
3: Now, it's important. You mentioned the customers, and most of these customers are also adversaries of the United States. We're talking about China. We're talking about Iran. We're also talking about India. We're talking about some of these countries in North Korea that are hostile toward to America and our objectives and goals globally.
4: That's right. Now, of course, there's flexibility in this bill so that President Trump can adjust and move those tariffs around. But I think it gives him a position of strength to negotiate with those folks as well. And so this is a new development that we've been wanting for the last 2 years. You know, President Trump didn't want to go into Iran, but the threat was too great to wait. He's talks about solving 8 conflicts in 8 months. And he wants peace, and I think this gives him the leverage to do it.
3: Earlier this morning, after the bill had passed last night, in Russia, the word from the Kremlin was that this was going to make a negotiated deal harder. How do you respond to that?
4: Well, I think it's a matter of time, because if we choke off their income for the war, they can't afford the war, so they better settle sooner than later, in my opinion.
3: So is this, we're taking a similar approach in Iran by blockading their ports, trying to bring about that stranglehold on them economically. Is there any evidence that that's working?
4: Well, I think it is. I sent a letter to President Trump this morning talking about infrastructure in Virginia, in the United States. I talked to Secretary Burgum, and he says that the United States is producing more crude oil today than ever, but even more than Saudi Arabia, more than Russia. But even if you tripled our crude oil production, we couldn't lower fuel prices, because during the Biden administration, with those Green New Deal policies, he calls it the Green New Scam, that's what President Trump calls it, we shut down refineries all over the country, especially California. So the ones that we do have are operating at 100% capacity. So I said, well, why don't we build or open up more refineries? And it's because of all the NEPA or EPA regulations, it takes like 5 years. So the letter was said, let's have a state of emergency. Let's speed up those processes so we can get those refineries built quicker. And if we do all that, we won't be dependent on the oil and gas coming out of the Middle East.
3: I think that's extremely important to do. Now, last, in the first term of the president, he increased the production of the oil. Now we're talking about being able to increase the infrastructure to refine that oil so we can turn it into the products that we need. That's really the chokehold right now in the United States.
4: You're absolutely right. We shot ourselves in the foot. You know, I talked to Secretary Burgum, and he basically said today in the United States, 70% of our energy is fossil fuel, 30% is nuclear. And that's probably not exactly right, but that's close. Why would we shoot ourselves in the foot and shut down coal plants and refineries? Now we're paying the price. And I would argue that fuel prices would have gone up whether we went into Iran or not. So we need to increase capacity. We need to build more refineries, and I hope that letter will have some effect.
3: Yeah, it's long overdue. I hope you are successful in that. I want to go back to Iran specifically. The president today told an Axios reporter that he's approaching a major decision over whether to resume large-scale U.S. attacks on Iran. What's your take on that, especially in light of the vote that took place in the House this week over the War Powers Act?
4: Well, I think all of America, we'd like to move on. I think that the fact that it's taken this long should tell you that President Trump was right. And what I mean by that is, you know, he's a president that wants peace. But he believes, and I believe it as well, based on the intel I've seen, is that the threat was too great to wait. If the threat wasn't that great, we would have finished this up a long time ago. It's a real threat, and thank God we had a president and a Secretary of War and a military with a backbone to stop the number one state sponsor of terror. Now, the Democrats keep saying this was a war of choice, and they are right. It was a war of choice from Iran. They've been killing American soldiers and citizens and terrorizing the world for 47 years, and who would have thought that their plan to react would be to attack their allies? But I heard you talking about it earlier. They still have the danger of their proxies causing mayhem in the region and the world.
3: The main objective was to make sure that they did not have the ability to advance nuclear weapons, holding the entire world hostage. Are you confident they were going to come out with that assurance?
4: Well, that's certainly, you're right. That is the number one goal. And think about this. They were building a barrier of ballistic missiles that no country on Earth could have penetrated. And hopefully what we've done is we've taken out their launchers, we've taken out their ability to produce those ballistic missiles, but I think they're getting a lot of help from Russia and China.
3: Well, I'm hopeful, as you are, that this could come to a close very quickly. I think that's what the American people want. And I agree with you. The president did the right thing in going in. They're a danger to the entire world. Congressman McGuire, always great to see you, my friend. Thanks so much for joining us, and have a great weekend.
4: You too. Thanks for having me.
3: You know, folks, it remains a matter of prayer, especially as the president himself says he's coming up on a major decision. Be praying that he makes that right decision and that he gets godly counsel as to what actions to take. It's extremely important, and we can approach the throne of grace with boldness and ask the Lord to give the president the wisdom he needs to make the right decision. All right, we'll be right back after this. Don't go away.
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8: God and Government is a video-driven, Bible-based training course from Family Research Council that explores the connection between biblical principles and American government. In this six-session video series, FRC President Tony Perkins equips participants with a practical understanding of civil government from a biblical worldview.
6: I would encourage all people to take it. I almost wish I would have took it earlier. that I could have taught my kids is.
9: I wish I had known these things when we were homeschooling, because I think children and my adults now would just greatly be influenced by that information.
10: So I'm an attorney, and for me, it gives me some direct practical knowledge of what I can do to try to impact my legal community, to make better legislation, to try to encourage legislators to make choices that have a biblical worldview, which is what we really want.
11: 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We are citizens of the kingdom of God, but we're also citizens of this great land, and that comes with responsibility.
7: Even as someone who has been involved in these types of issues for a while, you're learning little bits and pieces of new stuff all the time, but it's also approachable enough that newer people, younger people, high school, college students, they can really glean something from this. So I would encourage everybody to take this course, whether it's the videos, whether it's doing it in person. Bring your Bible study group through it, bring your homeschool group through it, and equip yourself for these challenging days ahead.
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3: To Washington Watch. Thanks for tuning in and being a part of the program. All right, this week marked the 6th anniversary of the Abraham Accords. This was a series of joint normalization agreements mediated by the U.S., by President Trump. I was actually there at the White House when these were signed back in 2020 to establish formal diplomatic relations between Israel and several Arab nations. Well, following the anniversary, officials from Israel, Morocco, and the United States held a trilateral meeting yesterday in New York, during which Israel and Morocco made a number of agreements to enhance diplomatic ties, including the establishment of full embassies and the exchange of ambassadors and, I think, direct flights between the countries. But despite the growth of the Abraham Accords, Saudi Arabia repeatedly remains unwilling to normalize relations with Israel. Could that change? Joining us now to discuss this and more on the Patriot Mobile Hotline is Senator James Lankford of Oklahoma, a member of the Senate Select Committee on Intelligence. He is also co-founder and co-chair of the Senate Abraham Accords Caucus. Senator Lankford, thanks for joining us. Welcome back to Washington Watch.
13: Tony, thanks so much. I was also there 6 years ago in the White House South Lawn, and my redheaded self for that many hours out on the South Lawn, I distinctly remember the sunburn I left that day with.
3: I remember. It was a warm, warm day, but it was an exciting day to see history in the making. And this doesn't get a whole lot of attention. It's kind of, you know, it's almost treated as routine, but this is pretty significant that it's maintained and it's actually growing. Give us the latest.
13: Yeah, it was the single most significant diplomatic moment in the Middle East in decades at that point for Morocco and Bahrain and the UAE, and at that time even Sudan. And now we've added Kazakhstan to the list of countries normalizing with Israel and establishing economic ties, establishing ties dealing with infrastructure like water, all kinds of things, electricity. It was a very significant movement. It was moving beyond, we're not going to talk to each other, to we're going to start making steps towards each other, beginning with the basic recognition that Israel has a right to exist. What has happened since then is more and more countries we're in conversation with. The Abraham Accords held even during the war with Hamas in Israel, when a lot of the region was walking away from Israel. Those countries that were Abraham Accords countries had relationships that had been established that were maintained through that time period. Well, so it's been incredibly positive.
3: And you mentioned October 7th, a part of the motivation reportedly from Iran getting Hamas to take that move was to try to disrupt the expansion of the Abraham Accords.
13: Correct. Yeah, there was a real conversation that Saudi Arabia was looking to be able to join in with the Abraham Accords right before Hamas actually just brutally attacked Israelis coming across. And, of course, they did. Basically, Hamas won at that point, that they did slow down the progress of the Abraham Accords. But long-term, they've lost because there's been a complete reconfiguration of all of that region. And Iran has now lost what they called their ring of fire around Israel. That's been completely decimated during this time period as well. So Iran thought they had won that, and long-term that they have lost, but there's still motion towards other nations joining in this Abraham Accords and normalization with Israel.
3: Now, as I mentioned earlier, Saudi Arabia still reports today say that they're still not warm toward the idea of normalization. Also today, the State Department approved the potential sale of F-35 fighter jets to Saudi Arabia. This is something that Congress has to approve. It's been a concern making sure that there is the proper balance in the Middle East, giving Israel the edge. Could the Abraham Accords negotiations be a part of that?
13: Sure, it could be. Yeah, Saudi Arabia has been very clear. If they get a chance to be able to join in the Abraham Accords, they want some sort of defense agreement with the United States. Very concerned about Iran as well. Iran is a huge enemy of Saudi Arabia and has been for decades. And so while we think about Iran attacking us, Saudi Arabia knows they're just a few miles from Iran, and it's very different for them. And they've already faced some attacks coming in from Iran. So Saudi Arabia wants to know, hey, we're friends now. We exchange military equipment now. We exchange a lot of commerce now. Will we be friends at that moment Iran attacks us again? And they want to know that. And the more we continue to be able to cooperate together, the more we strengthen that relationship. But it's also part of the next step on the Abraham Accords in developing long-term peace in the Middle East.
3: We have about a minute and a half left, Senator Lankford. I appreciate you joining us. I know we're just heading out off of Capitol Hill. I want to turn to the life issue as chairman of the Values Action Team. This month marks the 50th anniversary of the Hyde Amendment, which keeps taxpayers out of the abortion business. But you led the congressional effort to request a new Government Accountability Office, GAO report, which confirms what we suspected all along. Millions of Americans have been paying for elective abortion coverage that they do not want or agree with. Tell us about the study, the report.
13: Yeah, this was a request that I made to go, we need to get more data on this. Obamacare, the Affordable Care Act, whatever you call it, states actually choose to be able to add elective abortion coverage into it, and they say, well, they've got to pay a separate dollar, which we now know is not actually occurring. The insurance company are just separating out a dollar on it, but no one's actually doing a separate payment on it, as is required by law. And about 26% of all the Obamacare coverages that are out there include elective abortion. Now, that's in direct violation of the Hyde Amendment that doesn't allow any federal dollars in any type to be able to go towards elective abortion. We now know that is occurring in Obamacare. And as many of your listeners will know, that was the last big fight that Democrats had when Obamacare passes. Are we going to allow the violation of the Hyde Amendment? And they said no, but of course now no means yes.
3: So is there a remedy? 20 seconds left.
13: We are working on a remedy to try to figure out how to be able to do this legislative that we can actually get passed. So data was first, and the second step is, all right, now what do we do about it and how do we fix this?
3: All right, Senator James Lankford, always great to talk with you, my friend. Have a good weekend. All right, coming up, Senator Josh Hawley from Missouri joins us, so don't go away. We'll be right back.
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3: 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All right, another quick reminder, the Pray Vote Stand Summit, 8 days away, going to be at Cornerstone Chapel in Leesburg, Virginia, just outside of Washington. 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All right, as we shared earlier in the program, U.S. Senator Josh Hawley unveiled the Declaration for Life during the first annual Missouri Prayer Breakfast that he hosted with Missouri pastors and Christian leaders. I had the privilege of attending the event and joining Senator Hawley to speak with reporters at a press conference that followed. Together, we called on lawmakers to sign the pledge and support his legislation to ban the abortion drug mifepristone. Joining us now to discuss this further on the Patriot Mobile Line is Senator Josh Hawley, who serves on the Senate Judiciary Committee and the Committee on Health, Education, and Labor. Senator Hawley, welcome back to Washington Watch. Thanks for joining us.
20: Thank you for having me.
3: All right, I want to highlight the Declaration of Life that was written by pastors. We had a part in that, and it really is a great statement that I think fills a vacuum. And I made this statement to the press because the Republican Party has backed away from the life issue. Not all Republicans. We've got a lot of pro-life Republicans in Congress. But it was taken out of the party platform, and so there's no longer a statement of principle when it comes to life. I think this fills that void.
20: It's a very powerful statement about the sanctity of life, Tony, building on our biblical foundation, the biblical principles on which this nation was founded, and applying those to the fight for life today, including the chemical abortion drug, which, as you pointed out just a moment ago, is such a scourge in this country and that needs to be banned for use in abortion. But what I think is so powerful about the declaration is it was drafted, as you said, and you were part of this, as you said a moment ago, with over 30 pastors and Christian leaders from around the nation. And I think it is, for this era, it's a powerful statement of principle that is much needed, and I hope it will embolden Christians everywhere to stand up and defend life.
3: Now, is there a place that people could go to sign it?
20: Absolutely. You can go to Declaration for Life 250 for America's 250th, or just Google Declaration for Life. And we would love to have people sign it. Already, Tony, over 50,000 people have signed a petition calling for Congress to ban mifepristone. That's the abortion drug. We look forward now to inviting Americans from every walk of life, Christians from every walk of life, to sign this Declaration for Life, to join pastors from all across the nation who are signing this declaration. And, you know, it's called Declaration for a reason. This is the 250th anniversary of the country, and this is the moment for Christians to speak to the heart of this country, to the heart of our fellow Americans, and to remind them why life matters.
3: Well, it's fundamental. I mean, I think it's fundamental to the nation and our future, to the hope of tomorrow. And if we cannot protect the most vulnerable among us, who, you know, what are we worth, quite frankly?
20: And it gets to the foundational principles on which the country is based. Life, liberty, and the pursuit of happiness. Life is first. There is a reason for that, because it reveals most profoundly our connection to the Creator, the Lord's love for us, the dignity that each of us has that we did not earn and that we cannot give away because it comes to us direct from the Lord. And I think to stand again on that principle and proclaim that boldly in this year, 2026, is so vital, and to apply it to the controversies we're facing today. And that gets us to chemical abortion. The fight for life now in this country, the leading frontier of that is the chemical abortion drug. Over 70% of abortions in this country are because of chemical abortions. That drug is inherently unsafe. It is inherently prone to abuse, and it's time to ban it.
1: And it's being facilitated by federal policy that has turned every mailbox in America into a potential delivery system for abortions. That's the policy.
20: And they're using these companies, Tony, that we've got to change it. And the companies that produce this drug, and two of them produce only this drug. So they're making billions of dollars on ending human life, and they are using the federal mail and other federal means of transport to overcome, evade, and violate state law. Your state of Louisiana prohibits the use of the abortion drug in state. My state of Missouri has tough restrictions and safety protocols on the abortion drug. Doesn't matter. These companies are using the federal government, the federal mail, to violate those laws. Tony, that is already illegal. They ought to be prosecuted for that, and we need to shut down the use of this drug. Otherwise, no law that any voter passes in any state to protect life is going to matter.
1: Senator Holly, before the unveiling of that declaration today, you had pastors from Missouri came to the Capitol. You had a prayer breakfast, worship, a message. Why'd you do that?
20: I just think that in this year, in this 250th year, what could we do that would be more important than to gather Christians in the capital of the United States to proclaim the name of Jesus Christ and to celebrate the wonderful Christian heritage that this nation has? You know, we are right now, all of the challenges that we face in the country, and there's so many, all of them really come back to a spiritual foundation.
1: Yeah.
20: They come back to our loss of our understanding of who we are as a nation founded on Christian principles and the truth of the Bible. And I just wanted to bring together pastors to encourage them, to hopefully embolden them, but also to stand in that historic room that we were in today in the Capitol and just lift up the name of Jesus and thank him for the gift of this country and say that we know that our freedoms ultimately come from him.
1: I just commend you. I thought it was great. It was a wonderful time of worship and just hearing the name of the Lord lifted up and his word expounded upon. Senator Holly, you're going to be with us at the Pray Vote Stand Summit. Speaking of gatherings, speaking of churches, we're going to be at Cornerstone Chapel. You and your wife are going to be joining us for that as well. We got 30 seconds. What will you be talking about?
20: Well, I'm sure that we'll talk about the absolute vital importance of standing for life. My wife is standing not only in the courts at the Supreme Court of the United States and litigating on behalf of life, But, you know, we're living it every day, and she's living it every day with her three children. You know, our little girl comes with us wherever we go. Our five-year-old Abigail is with us today in the Capitol. And I tell you what, it's a privilege, Tony, to live out this great life of family, and it's a privilege to stand for it in the public square.
1: All right. See you later, Josh.
2: Well, unfortunately, that's all the time we have for today. I'm David Salkeld. 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

0: You're listening to WCNO, Palm City. Welcome to Torah Life Ministries, teaching about the instruction of our Creator and putting His Word into action. From suffering well to living a blessed life, looking forward to the hope and future that awaits true believers of the faith. Welcome to the show and your host, Paul Neeson.
1: Shalom, brothers and sisters. Thank you for listening here today to this important message that we need to get out. It is a message of urgency. I want people to understand this message. And when I see other belief systems or types of things like Jehovah's Witnesses and all these other things, I see people with an urgency trying to get the message out about Yeshua, about who He is, explaining about the so-called afterlife or the next life or the possibility of where we're going and what happens after this life. And it makes me question people's knowledge or at least urgency or priorities when people claim to be Christians, people claim to be believers, but they're telling nobody about the gospel. They're not sharing with anyone. We should be sharing with everyone. For if the house was on fire and one room was burning and the fire was spreading, I think with an urgency we would get our families out of that house. With an urgency we would tell our friends that the inevitable is about to happen. We need to get out or we're going to get burned. Yes, even our enemies, most of us would say, listen, we got to get out of this house. We could discuss our differences later, but we got to get out of here because something really bad's about to happen. And we need to understand that we don't have to wait for a fire rescue team to come and put out the fire. We already have that in Yeshua, our wonderful Messiah. We have to face the reality that eternity is real and our time is limited. So, as believers, we cannot allow distractions or fear to keep us from sharing the gospel with others. It says in Luke 10, verse 2, the harvest is great, truly great, but the laborers are few. So, you understand Yeshua, these are the words of Yeshua. He doesn't say there isn't a harvest or nobody is interested or people are too far gone. He says the laborers are few. These are people everywhere. People everywhere need Yeshua. Yes, our friends, our family, the co-workers, people at the gym, people watching you on social media, people you meet every day, everyone needs Yeshua. If you're a believer that has a testimony on your life about how Yeshua has changed your life, we shouldn't keep it from others. I remember the story about the man in scripture that was owed much debt and he was forgiven. But then he went and found people that owed him money and he didn't forgive them. We've been given a great, great privilege that somebody told us about Yeshua at some point in our lives. And for us not to go and tell others, I find it no different than the man that went to collect his debt after he had been forgiven. It says in Romans 10, verse 13 to 14, whoever calls on the name of Yahweh shall be saved. But then it says, how then shall they call on him in whom they have not believed? How shall they believe in him whom they have not heard? How shall they hear without a preacher? So, as we think about this, someone has to tell them. So ask yourself, are you one of the laborers or are you simply watching the harvest? This is an important question. Yeshua, a wonderful Messiah, the one you call Jesus, said, go. Go. In Luke 10, 3, go your way. He didn't say, wait till you become a pastor. or wait until you have a ministry. He said, go. In Matthew 28:19-20. Go therefore and make disciples of all nations. And Mark 16:15 says, go into all the world and preach the gospel. Acts 1:8 says, you shall be a witnesses to me. Go preach, teach, and witness. This is the order that Yeshua gives us, to go, to preach, to teach, and to witness. The gospel is never supposed to remain inside the church walls. We're supposed to go out there and let people know there's different ways, there's different situations, there's different ways to get this message out. But to say nothing is not following Scripture. We must go, stand, speak, and tell, teaching it, the witness, giving it to them. And if we truly have had this transformation in our life, and some people do this at the beginning, they're so excited to tell about the transformation, but then as time goes on, other priorities take place and distractions happen, and people don't do that. I was on a conversation with two other people the other day, and when one got off, the other one asked me, was he a believer? And I said, well, if you had to ask, most likely not. If you have a conversation with somebody for more than 5 minutes and you don't know if they're a believer or not, they did not do a good enough job sharing the gospel. And the same thing is true for us. If somebody's having a conversation with us for more than a couple of minutes and they do not know that we are believers, we are set apart, we are different, we didn't do a good enough job sharing that with them. This shouldn't be a priority. It should be our number one priority, because there's a fire burning. There's an outcome happening, and we need to save and rescue people. In Luke 10:4, it says, greet no one along the road. Now, Yeshua wasn't teaching the disciples to be rude. In the culture, greetings could become extended social encounters. The point is, don't get sidetracked from your mission. So we must know what the mission is, and we must not get distracted, because that's what the enemy will try to happen. Make us get distracted so we're not going to complete our mission that we have. Ask yourself, what is distracting me today from sharing this? Or people in general. You know, somebody has to be somewhere. Somebody has to do something. What are the distractions of the enemy? Entertainment. The things you see on the internet. Sports. I see sports distracting so many people today. You know, people have all these different hobbies. They even got their work and their money. And these are life situations. The thing is the priority. That's it. Yeshua is not telling us not to ever watch sports or partake in hobbies and or go on social media ever. But we need to prioritize things. Have we shared the gospel as our first priority? We can even use these things to get the message out. We have an amazing opportunity to let people know your story. If you are at a sporting event or if you're on social media, it's great opportunities to share your testimonial with the world. And then some people get distracted because the enemy is very deceptive, even by doing things that they think are scriptural and very well are. Worshipping our wonderful Creator, praising Him with dance and songs, you know, even having Bible studies and all these things, these are wonderful. But if it's keeping us from going and letting people know, this is a problem. Now, we don't have to be in a corner with a sign yelling with a bullhorn preaching the word. If you want to do that, that's wonderful. But you don't have to be doing that. But every time we speak to a person, we have an opportunity to tell them our testimonial, what happened to us, with the goal of that something in them will change. That something in them will click. And we don't know who our Creator is going to put in front of us that needed to hear this message at this time in the life. Look, folks, if you met somebody who openly admitted to you that they're about to commit suicide, they're not happy with their life, they're about to commit suicide, anyone with morals or anything wouldn't just walk away from that and say, okay, have a good day. They would try to reach that person. Or at least try to get that person help and have somebody else reach that person. It would be irresponsible, possibly immoral, and just wrong to just tell that person, okay, thanks for sharing. Have a good afternoon. No. You need to reach that person because they're about to commit an act that'll take their life. Well, how much more important about eternity and where we spend it? With that same urgency, we can't just say, have a good day. We need to either somehow reach that person or get that person the help they need. Let somebody else introduce somebody else that could talk to him. We need to not ignore the situation. Now, we're not supposed to walk on the street and ask everyone, how's your day? Are you going to commit suicide today? Are you thinking about it? No, but we need to. We don't know the situation these people are in. We need to, you know, at least have conversations with people. At least be an example. You know, maybe you yourself or somebody, if you're listening right now, once thought about suicide. And you might reach somebody. Or maybe you've thought of doing some other harmful acts in your life. You know, we need to speak up and not just be quiet and speak up inside our church. Now, we don't know what people are going through in their own lives, and sometimes people can fool people. So we don't understand. Maybe people in church need to hear this more, and it's always good to encourage a brother or sister. You know, I tell people to go out and tell people that Yeshua died for them, and he loves them. Now, I ask you that are listening right now, and this is the crossroad. This is the idea. This is the point of the message. I don't know what time it is you're watching this, but assuming the day has gone on a little bit, how many people have you told today, or let's say you're watching it in the morning, how many people have you told yesterday that Yeshua died for them, or that they need a Savior? Or that the end is near and eternity is real? How many? If you are a believer and you say zero, that's not good enough. That's not good enough. You need to share every single day, whether it's posting a scripture online or having a one-on-one conversation with somebody at the store or something. You need to let people know. And the sad fact is, most people that call themselves believers, most people that partake in their church services and their Bible studies and everything else, when you ask them that question, the answer is usually zero. This is something that must change. You know, the enemy doesn't always have to get to you in terrible sin. Sometimes he only needs to keep you busy and distracted. That you don't take time to do these things that we're called to do. Now, what makes the urgency of this so real and so strong? James 4:14 says, for what is your life? It is even a vapor that appears for a little time and then vanishes away. We don't know how much time we have. We don't know how much time someone else has. How many times have we thought, I'll talk to that person about Yeshua another time? But another time isn't guaranteed. 2 Corinthians 6 verse 2 says, behold, now is the accepted time. Behold, now is the day of salvation. Not someday, but now. And the thing is, you know, depending when you're listening to this, there's tragedies happen all the time. And it was just a major tragedy that happened around the world. And instantly, 1,000 people were taken. Instantly. With about 5 minutes warning, 1,000 people were taken. And there are other tragedies in the world. I spoke about recently about a mass shooting. No idea this was going to happen, but it happened. You never know. We need to share. The Bible says we need to be watchmen. We need to let people know when something bad's about to happen. It says if we do that, we've done our job. But if we don't, their blood is on our hands. We need to tell people what they do with that information is up to them. Have you ever met somebody that you know, everyone tried to avoid because all you heard about them was the gospel? That's all they do. I have an aunt who's a Jehovah's Witness, and that's all she used to do is talk about all the time about the scriptures all the time. So much so, it used to aggravate people. They tried to avoid her. All this lady talks about is this. Good for that lady. Good for that lady. I'm not saying that's all you have to do, but the fact that people notice that, one day something's going to happen and somebody's going to call her up. Well, something happened in my life. Can you tell me more about that? Now listen, I'm going to tell you, in this ministry, what I believe, there is, according to Yeshua, eternity. There is an afterlife, however you want to pronounce it or call it. And many people have different ideas about heaven and hell, different ways to describe it, different ways to talk about it. Some people speak about it, exactly what's going to happen and how and everywhere. I don't know or pretend to know exactly the process and what's going to happen. I do believe in Scripture and know Yeshua says eternity is real. It talks about hell and heaven, and it is real. Matthew 10:28 says, fear him who is able to destroy both soul and body in hell. Matthew 25:46 says, these will go away into everlasting punishment, but the righteous into eternal life. And John 3:16 says, for Yahweh has so loved the world that he gave his only begotten son. Of course, everyone loves John 3:16. But let's continue. What does it say in John 3:18? He who believes in him is not condemned, but he who does not believe in him is condemned already. So, we're not to tell people about this place called hell to fight with people or disagree with people. We are to do it to warn people because we love them. We care about them. So, just as I give you that example about that house that's burning down or the room that's burning in the house, I'm not going to say anything because I don't want to upset people. I would yell at my loudest voice, get out of here. We need to get out now. Some real danger is about to happen. For us to say nothing wouldn't be a sign of love that Yeshua taught. So, in the scriptures, it talks about our Creator and it talks about condemning people. And it is not our job to condemn anyone, but to share the gospel with everyone. 2 Peter 3:9 says, not willing that any should perish, but that all should come to repentance. So, when we think about 2 Peter 3:9, our Creator, it's not his desire for anyone, to leave this place without having accepted Yeshua. Ezekiel 33:11, one of my favorite scriptures in the Bible, says, I have no pleasure in the death of wicked people. I only want people to change from their wicked ways so they would live, so they would have life. To repent means to change your mind, to change your thinking. We always got to find opportunities to do that. That should be our heart towards people that have not yet accepted Yeshua. Not condemnation, but compassion. That's what we need. So in love, we have to learn to, without having arguments, but we have to learn and pray, Lord, give me a word. Help me reach this person. Help me explain this person, the situation. You know, we always wonder how we are to do this and everything else. And I remember a great story about a man that was on a plane sitting next to somebody and he was reading the scriptures. He was so excited about the word. And somebody sat next to him. And the lady sitting next to him, said, excuse me, how do you know that's real? And pointed to the scriptures. And the guy was excited to tell her. Well, I'll tell you. And he wanted to turn some pages in the scripture and start reading scripture. And she stopped him. And she said, tell me without that book, how do you know that book is real? How do you know it's true? Shut the book and tell me. And the man didn't know what to do because everything he spoke was from the book, from the scriptures. So he goes, I will tell you, but I have to go to the bathroom first, and I'll be back and I'll tell you. So he goes to the bathroom, and he's in the bathroom. He says, Lord, please help me. Help me with a word for this woman, because I don't know what to share if I can't use your word, if I can't use your scriptures. And he heard from the Lord, and the Lord told him, share your testimonial. Share your testimonial. So he came back, and that's what he did. He goes, this is how I know it's real. And he showed how he come to see Yeshua in his life. We have to understand and believe and know the truth that Yeshua, folks, is the only way. And it's urgent that we get this message out. We have to understand this, because if every road ultimately led to Yahweh, there wouldn't be much urgency. But Yeshua said in John 14:6, I am the way, the truth, and the life. And no one comes to the Father except through me. That's why there's an urgency. Acts 4:12 says, nor is there salvation in any other, for there is no other name under heaven given among men by which we must be saved. If we actually believe this, everything changes. And Yeshua isn't simply a good teacher or a prophet or one of the many spiritual options out there. Yeshua is the way. Not a way, but the way. And if we believe that, how can we keep this to ourselves? How can we not tell others? There's so many examples in this world. If there was a mass shooting down the block, and nobody knew about it, would you come screaming, everyone, get out of here? Or would you walk by and say nothing? People are in great danger. Our loved ones are in great danger. How can you not say anything? The only way is the enemy distracting you and deceiving you and all of these distractions. That's why the scripture, do not get distracted or deceived. We need to let people know. Romans 3:23 says, all have sinned and fall short of the glory of Yah. So there's the thing, the sin right there, the disobedience. And Romans 6:23 says, the wages of sin is death. That's it. But the gift of Yahweh is eternal life in Yeshua, our wonderful Messiah. There's one cure for the sickness of sin, and that is understanding, trusting,

0: gang. Remember this also. We are in the same situation as others. We're not the Savior, but He's given us a message because we've already been saved to share with others. But only the Lord says that He saves. John 6:44, no one can come to me unless the Father who sent me draws him. 1 Corinthians 3:6, I planted, Apollos watered, but Yahweh gave the increase. Our responsibility is to plant, to water, and Yahweh gives the increase. Don't measure success by whether somebody immediately accepts Yeshua. But think about the watchman on the wall. Think about it. Ezekiel 33:6. If the watchman sees the sword coming and does not blow the trumpet, and the people are not warned. Immediate context. Ezekiel and Israel. There is a powerful principle. When you see danger, you warn people. So remember that. We need to let people know. We are called to be watchmen. Now there are common fears why people don't do this. They think, what will people think about me? Will they think I'm too religious, or will they reject me? Romans 1:16 says, I am not ashamed of the gospel for Yeshua, for it is the power of Yah to salvation. And Mark 8:38 says, whoever is ashamed of me and my words. So ask yourself, why are we more afraid of someone being uncomfortable for 5 minutes than concerned about where they will spend eternity? Don't be ashamed of Yeshua. You don't need to know everything. The enemy will tell you you're not ready and you don't know enough. What if somebody's going to ask all these difficult questions? Your answer could simply be, I don't know, let me look into that. We don't need to make things up. What you do need to know is Yeshua. And you have your testimonial. John 9:25 says, the healed blind man said, one thing I know, that though I was blind, now I see. That's a testimonial. Share yours with others. Remember, it's not about winning arguments. Matthew 9:36 says, when he saw the multitudes, he was moved with compassion. Compassion. Not look at these horrible sinners. He saw lost sheep. So our attitude shouldn't be, I'm better than these people. It should be, I'm a sinner who needed a Savior too, and I want you to know Him. Truth and love. Urgency and compassion. And Yah has given us this amazing mission field to be a light in the darkness. We don't have to travel halfway around the world. It's right on our own street. There are people, family, neighbors, co-workers, and friends, even people we don't know, strangers. You know, we need to think about it. And if you're watching this or listening to this right now, pray, Father, give me an opportunity to tell somebody about Yeshua, and you will see those opportunities all around you. And stop saying tomorrow or another day. Your thought should be, I need to tell them right now. They need to know. So when it says in the scriptures, in Luke 10:4, greet no one along the road. What that means is, don't allow any distractions to keep you from delaying the message that He wants us to get out. Brothers and sisters, thank you for watching. We've run out of time here on the radio program. If you'd like to see the complete full message, go to our YouTube channel, Torah Life Ministries, and you can see the rest of this topic and also other videos as well that we post here on the radio program. That's Torah Life Ministries on YouTube. Have a blessed day and shalom, shalom. Come
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testimonies feed my faith. I love to hear about miracles. Do you too? Well, you can listen to my show. I'm Rhett Palmer. It's a new day every day at 7 a.m., 3 p.m., and 3 a.m. right here on WCNO 89.9 on your FM dial.

pray for your sons. Secure them in your love. Establish them as your sons so that they can become fathers after your own heart. And Lord, your precious daughters, would you heal

The Treasure Coast Christian Alliance is calling all pastors, leaders, intercessors, and concerned Christians to unite in prayer Thursday, September the 24th at 6 p.m. at Grace Emmanuel Church, 707 Kitterman Road, Port St. Lucie, Florida. Eric Dellenbach will be the guest speaker following our first hour of prayer. He is the Chief Executive Officer with Florida Family Policy Council, bringing a message for the leadership in the state of Florida. There has never been a more important time than now for us to be the body of Christ. You can go to tccalliance.com or 772-324-9313. The fifth annual Treasure Coast Day of Prayer.

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3: The Religious Liberty Report comes to you the second week of September 2026. Thank you for joining us. My name is Alexander Alfano. For me, an honor and inspiration to bring you this week's Religious Liberty Report, where we don't work to win debates, but to win hearts, minds, and souls. Thank you. Thank you for the opportunity to win hearts, minds, and souls for Christ. Jesus said in John chapter 10, verse 9, I am the gate. Whoever enters through me will be saved. They will come in and go out and find pasture. John 10, verse 9. Proverbs 25, 2. It is the glory of God to conceal a matter, but the glory of kings is to search out a matter. So let's begin. To equip ourselves to better understand and to express our Christian worldview. Let's get into it. We want to express our Christian worldview in a way that is courteous, kind, but bold, uncompromising at the same time, committed to God's Word as our guide. Turning to page 1 of the report, grace to you, the mark of a transformed life. I got this from John MacArthur. Grace to you. The mark of a transformed life. The doer of the word is proven in three areas. The three areas. Number one, the self in relation to self. Number two, relation to others. And number three, relation to the world. You are called to perform an inventory that goes like this. You look at yourself and you ask, am I fighting the good fight? Am I running to win? Am I keeping the faith? An inventory. A self-inventory. The way we check ourselves. And one of the best ways of checking ourselves is through our tongue, what we say, the words of our mouth. What you ought to do at the end of the day is run back, review the day and all the things you said. It's calculated that we speak approximately 18,000 words in a single day. So you ask yourself, those approximate 18,000 words that I spoke today, did they represent a fountain that was sweet? Or was the fountain bitter? The tree, was it good? Or was that tree corrupt? This is from the viewpoint of self. Second, we can see the reality of our faith in relation to others through our love of others. Again, we perform an inventory, a self-inventory, and we say, is the desire of my heart to meet the needs of others? Do I receive great joy serving others, meeting the needs of others? Or do I give when I give, if I give, simply to pacify my conscience or to make people think that I'm generous? Because I really care. I have a need to help others in need. What's my attitude towards others? And then there's three. Finally, the world. What is my attitude toward the world? Do I want to win the world, be like the world, or do I want to be separate from the world? Do I want to get as much as I can out of and from the world? Or do I want to be apart and separate from the world? That's how you and I do our inventories. So look at your life. What pattern or patterns do you see there? Are you a doer of the word? These are the tests of our faith. So when you look at your life and you perform this self-inventory, you're looking for patterns. Patterns on how you react in moments of stress or in confronting trials, challenges, obstacles. How do we respond? Turning to page 2 of the report, second week of September 2026. In fact, as I record this today, it is September 11th, 2026. 25 years. 25 years. When at 8:46 a.m. on September 11th, 2001, out of a clear blue sky, American Flight 11 crashed into the North Tower of the World Trade Center in New York City. 17 minutes later, United Flight 175 struck the South Tower. Over the next 90 minutes, American Flight 77 hit the Pentagon in D.C. United Flight 93 crashed in a field near Shanksville, Pennsylvania, and both of the Twin Towers collapsed. The deadliest terrorist attack in U.S. history, unfolding over 102 minutes. 102 minutes, just over an hour and a half. Most Americans were helpless to do more than just watch, witness what had previously been unthinkable. 19 members of the terrorist group Al-Qaeda hijacked 4 commercial airplanes and committed the atrocities. On top of that, the United States and many countries of the world saw many more disturbing images that day, especially as the World Trade Center burned and collapsed. Everyone over the age of 35 approximately or so has their own version of where I was or where were you on 9/11. They're called flashbulb memories, and they're forever carved into our brains. You're tuned into the Religious Liberty Report, September 11th, 2026, 25 years today. From a Christian perspective, reflecting on September 11th reminds believers of the fragility of human life. At the same time, we can affirm that God's sovereignty, His comfort, and His ultimate victory over evil remain unchanged. God is still in control and always has been and always will be. Our faith teaches us that tragedy is never a surprise to God. God is always working through human history according to His purposes, even in the midst of profound evil. Suffering in this world, a fallen world, suffering, brothers and sisters, there is no promise of immunity in Scripture. We are not somehow immune from suffering. Nowhere in Scripture does it say that or teach that. In fact, it teaches the opposite. Scripture reminds believers that trouble is expected in this fallen world. But this suffering must never separate us from the love of God in Christ. Christ too suffered deep human suffering, and this teaches us that God is not a distant God. God became man, and he understands deep human suffering. There can also be hope in tragedy and in crises, because we know that this world is not our home. Tragedies can reorient us and help us to focus on the eternal, reminding us as believers to place our confidence in God's kingdom, unshakable, rather than this passing earthly kingdom. So there is hope in tragedy and in crisis, reorienting us towards what really matters. The attacks were carried out in the name of a distorted religious ideology. But as Christians, we must be careful not to respond by condemning entire peoples or religions. The evil committed by those individuals or those groups should never become an excuse for bigotry, meanness, a haughty spirit, hatred towards those that are truly innocent. Jesus commanded us to love our enemies and pray for those who persecute us. This is difficult, a difficult teaching, especially when we remember the atrocity of September 11th, 2001, but it is at the heart of Christian discipleship. Forgiveness does not mean pretending the evil does not exist or that it doesn't happen. It does not mean abandoning our cause for justice or forgetting those who were harmed or killed. No, forgiveness for Christians, for believers, means refusing to allow hatred to have the final word. Justice ultimately belongs to God, while our responsibility is to pursue truth, protect the innocent, seek peace, and love our neighbors. We must still refuse to give hatred the final word, because justice ultimately belongs to God. 25 years after the attacks, we remember those who died, those who survived, those who suffered and continue to suffer, and those who served, all those who served, and the families who continue to carry the burden of loss. Turning to page 3 of the Religious Liberty Report, second week of September 2026. Our Middle East report, the Iran War. We are keeping the pressure on Iran, one White House official said, but November is a priority, referring to the midterm elections. The New York Times reports that top aides to President Trump are pushing to keep the Iran war from escalating before the November midterm elections. But in recent days, this strategy has not worked well, for the U.S. and Iran have exchanged back-and-forth attacks. The Times further reports that the White House will consider ramping up military action after the elections on November 3rd. For now, the administration, it's reported, wants to rely on applying more economic pressure on Iran in an effort to extract concessions in any future negotiation. We are keeping the pressure on Iran, one White House official said, but November is a priority. Keeping the war mostly contained until the election in November, on November 3rd, would help prevent the unpopular conflict from dominating the news, reports the New York Times. And let's remember that the Republicans are defending very thin, thin majorities in both the House of Representatives and in the Senate. This November elections will be consequential indeed. Turning the page on the report, I want to take a moment to remember Charlie Kirk on the first anniversary of his assassination. Charlie was a husband, a father, a leader in the conservative movement, whose influence has grown stronger after he was killed. May God bless the family of Charlie Kirk and all those influenced, impacted by his Christian testimony. 1 year since the assassination of Charlie Kirk on September 10th, 2025. Matt Walsh of the Daily Wire said this, I want to be very clear that we will not back down after Charlie's assassination. We will not shrink away or go into hiding. We will not fall silent. We will not walk in fear. We will stand taller and prouder than we ever have and be louder and bolder than we've ever been and fight harder than we've ever fought. You know, they think they can kill the movement by killing us. But in the entire history of the world, that strategy has never worked. And it won't work now, I promise you that. You can kill a man, you can shoot him in the neck on stage, you can spill his blood for the whole world to see, but you cannot kill a cause, especially when that cause is nothing else but the love of God, love of country, love of family. That cause is truth. Matt Walsh of the Daily Wire commenting on the 1 year anniversary since the assassination of Charlie Kirk. I think a lot of people will tell you that anniversaries can be tough. Anniversaries can be tough. It can be a hard day for those left behind. I think that Charlie's widow and his family understand this very intimately on this anniversary of Charlie's death. Turning the page, the AI dilemma, the AI revolution, artificial intelligence, a special intelligence, I call it. Is there a dark future in store for us? Does AI, artificial intelligence, point believers to the end times? Could there be a connection? Well, I want to strike a balance when addressing this subject. The metaverse, artificial intelligence, transhumanism, super intelligence, future tech, and the whole talk of a possible AI dystopia. The rise of moral or immoral machines. A forceful warning from a Christian perspective about the potential risks of an AI dystopia. How can we, as Christians, as believers, be better prepared to face the challenges of an AI-dominated world? Ethics and machines, intelligences, metaverses, transhumanism, the idea of upgrading human, the humans plus, superhumans, categories of humans. Biologist E.O. Wilson said in 2019, we have Paleolithic emotions, medieval institutions, and godlike technology. Godlike technology. Medieval institutions, Paleolithic emotions. In his Critique of Pure Reason, the famous German philosopher Immanuel Kant said that the three most important questions in life are 1. What can I know? 2. What can I hope for? And 3. What must I do? The key existential questions of life, according to Immanuel Kant. What can I know? What can I hope for? And what must I do? In the field of AI, transhumanism, there are questions. Is real intelligence always connected to consciousness? What is consciousness anyway? Will humans be able to build, create consciousness? Or even life through technology? Whether by genetic engineering, cyborg technology, or both? Will humans eventually create superintelligences? And if we do, what will be our relationship to these superintelligences? Will we control them, or will they control us? Will we work alongside these superintelligences, or will we be replaced or even destroyed by them? Will humans merge with machines? A sort of singularity. AI and the future of humanity. Will we be masters, or might we become slaves? What kind of future are we creating as we enter this so-called 4th industrial revolution? We've read about this, we've seen it in movies. They call it a dystopia, where things go terribly wrong. Usually associated with the future technology. Books such as Brave New World and 1984 by George Orwell. The history of information technology traces back to the mathematical genius Alan Turing, the father, the so-called father of the computer, who first sought to create a, quote, thinking machine. But let's get something straight from the outset. All technology raises ethical questions and problems, and AI is simply no exception to that rule. Issues such as invasion of privacy, privacy rights, and surveillance states quickly come to mind. Some are even calling for a moratorium, a freeze on AI research and development. Some are calling for legislation, regulation, to rein in errant, misbehaving AIs and protect against military or the weaponization of artificial intelligence. Just this week, the New York Times reported that Anthropic, Claude, the company, the parent company of the AI platform Claude, says it blocked possible efforts to build biological weapons. In a new report, Anthropic added that it could not determine whether the research was legitimate or nefarious, leading the company to shut down the work. Anthropic said it had disrupted several potential plots.

Its leading architects, engineers, are doubting whether humans will be able to fully control it. But not everyone is negative on AI. Others are suggesting that AI can map out an ambitious but realistic transhumanist vision for the 21st century, where we will supposedly be able to solve problems of death, physical death by technical means, or where we can enhance, supposedly, human happiness by using bioengineering, cyborg engineering, to merge humans with technology, turn them into superhuman, super intelligent beings. All this falls in line with the reductionist view of human beings that says that human beings are nothing more than just chemical reactions and biomass and algorithms operating within our brains. I'm reminded of Deepak Chopra, who once said, quote, "On the material level, both you and the tree are made of the same recycled elements, mostly carbon, hydrogen, nitrogen, oxygen, and others in minute amounts. You can buy these elements at a hardware store for a couple of dollars. The real difference," says Deepak Chopra, "between you and the tree is in the energy and in the information. Your body is not separated from the body of the universe, because at a quantum mechanical level, there are no well-defined edges," goes on Mr. Chopra. "You are like a wiggle, a wave, a fluctuation, a convulsion, a whirlpool, a localized disturbance in a larger quantum field." Wiggle, wave, localized disturbances. Brothers and sisters, only in the Christian faith is the body given its due credit. Jesus looks at us and says, "Your body is the temple of the living God. God wants to make his home in you, in your physical body. And Jesus makes this possible." We don't necessarily go to the sanctuary. We are the sanctuary. Friends, other faiths do not answer this way. "In 3 days, I will raise it up again," he said. He spoke of the temple of his body. And this is why we uphold the sanctity of life. This is why we uphold the sanctity of marriage and the value of good health. This is why living within the parameters of what our Heavenly Father intends for us is what is best for us. Think of how our physical bodies are so much a part of the transaction with God. Our bodies are transformed into temples of the Holy Spirit. Mostly, I read that people doubt in Christ not because of problems in the mind as much as the implications of what it means for the body. Jesus said, "If you find truth in my words, they shall set you free, and you shall be free indeed." A liberation from the enslavement of the flesh. God wanting to make his home in you and in me, in our physical bodies. And Jesus makes this possible. Jesus never promised his followers an easy path. In fact, he told his disciples that the world would hate them. He sent them out as sheep among wolves. Jesus' words came true in the lives of the apostles, and they're still coming true today in the lives of his followers around the world. Until next time, Alexander Alfano signing off on the Religious Liberty Report. God bless you, and God bless America.
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Alexander Alfano reporting for the Religious Liberty Report.

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1: 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Eric Dellenbach will be the guest speaker following our first hour of prayer. He is the Chief Executive Officer with Florida Family Policy Council, bringing a message for the leadership in the state of Florida. 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The fifth annual Treasure Coast Day of Prayer.

Karenette of the Treasure Coast invites the whole family out for our Walk for Life Family Fun Day on October the 10th, 2026. Our theme is No Matter How Small, as we honor the lives of the unborn from conception to natural death. 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
1: 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Some of us are faithful believers who have followed Jesus for a long time. Others are new in their faith. Some listening today may be skeptical about all of it. But one thing we all have in common are the struggles of this life. We ask, why? God wants us to ask, who? He wants us to understand who Jesus is and to see that Jesus is the Lord of all life. Please join us now as we listen to this message from our pastor of outreach and evangelism, Kevin Pierce.
2: So we've been talking a lot about Jesus being Lord. I hope that you have been changed by what we've been hearing from this pulpit regarding Jesus being Lord. And we recognize the truth that he is Lord. It's not that we make him Lord. We surrender to him, recognizing that that's who he is. Now, everybody would probably say amen if I asked you to. But all of us would recognize another truth. The fact that this is true, though it's true, our common human experiences can cause us to question or doubt or maybe struggle with the concept that he's Lord. The faithful believer faces some great tragedy and begins to ask, why, Lord? The unbeliever looks at all the bad in the world and wonders how a God can be both powerful and good and still allows bad things. I'm not going to pretend this morning to give you a why for any of your specific struggles. You know, even the Apostle John, who walked with Jesus face to face, hand in hand, did not try to give a why for all of the struggles of life. In fact, in his gospel, John works hard to shift the focus from all of the whys of all of the people that experience, and he wants to shift their minds and our minds to the who. In John 11, where we'll be today, we're asked to trust Jesus as the Lord of all life. Now, John begins his gospel this way in 1:1. He says this at the beginning. In the beginning was the Word, and the Word was with God, and the Word was God. And he's going to go on and say that this Word is Jesus. Now, John ends his gospel this way in 19:30 and 31. He says, therefore, many other signs Jesus also performed in the presence of his disciples, which are not written in this book. But these have been written so that you, that's those of us here who did not see, did not hear, did not touch, or did not handle Jesus like John did, so that you might believe that Jesus is the Christ, the Son of God, and that by believing, you might have life in his name. John starts his gospel telling us why he writes it. And then he spends the rest of the gospel supporting the claims that he makes right at the beginning. John's whole purpose in his gospel is to present Jesus as God and Messiah and the one who is life. And he goes out of his way to tell us that this life is about far more than just heaven when we die. It's about abundant life right now. 1/5 of the gospel addresses how who Jesus is impacts us now. In fact, all of the miracles that John lists that Jesus performed, they changed the lives of hurting and broken people in their here and now. We shouldn't miss this. Why? Because when we begin to focus on the who of Jesus is, that helps with our whys. Now, John records 7 miracles that Jesus performed prior to his resurrection. There are 37 miracles recorded in the Gospels, John says that there were many more than that that Jesus did. But God moves John to choose seven purposefully. Why? Because in fullness, they present Jesus as God incarnate. He changes the water into wine, bringing joy to people at a wedding and showing his control over elements. He heals an official's son, showing that his message is for everyone. He heals an invalid at the pool of Bethesda, reminding people that it doesn't matter if your whole life's been a mess. He can heal you on the spot. You don't need special water. You need Jesus. He feeds the 5,000, saying that he is the provision of the needs that we have. He walks on the water, showing that he has absolute control over the elements. He heals a blind man, saying, it is not sin. It is not any of these things that causes these problems. And he flies in the face of the Pharisees. And finally, where we'll be today, he raises a dead man, Lazarus, showing that he is the king over death. Jesus also makes seven I am statements in the book of John that he records. In each of these, what Jesus does comes from the fact that he is the I am of scripture and history. He's the one that formed Adam. He's the God that formed Adam. He's the God who sent Moses. He's the God who went with the Israelites in the wilderness. And then this God put on humanity to come here and redeem humanity. Each of these I ams addresses a critical aspect of life and the deepest needs. Look at this with me. I am the bread of life. I provide for you the daily needs. I am the light of the world. Do you need guidance and direction? I'm the one who gives it. I am the door. Do you need a secure place to rest your soul and your eternity? I am him. I am the good shepherd. I will lead you and guide you and protect you as you follow me. I am the resurrection and the life. Even death cannot master over you if you're in me. I am the way, the truth, and the life. If you want to find how to live, come to me. I am the true vine. In me, you will be peaceful and productive. All of these things talk about who Jesus is. And it isn't the fact that our needs get met by doctrine or heritage or anything else. Our deepest needs and our greatest questions are answered by a person. God the Son, God incarnate, the great I am, Jesus. That's what John's doing. John's gospel throughout, you also see Jesus doing something else, which I just find humorous. He undercuts the authority of the religious leaders who elevated tradition above truth and rules above relationship. Throughout the gospel, he makes direct claims to be God. In chapter 2, he's already poking at these leaders by calling himself the temple. He steals their authority and their influence by his teaching and the miracles that he does. He purposefully heals on the Sabbath as an in-your-face display that he's the Lord of the Sabbath. He publicly calls these people children of the devil. He openly calls them sinners. He heals a man born blind, exposing their fraudulent authority and their false view of sin and judgment. He threatens everything these people hold dear, and he makes their position with Rome uncertain and dangerous. In fact, Jesus leaves them with no choice but to kill him. But he remains in complete control, and he actually chooses the time when they will kill him. There's nothing random about what Jesus does in this gospel. John wants it shown that he is the sovereign God over our eternal salvation and the smallest details of our life that impact his plan for us. And he asks, do you believe this? So we're going to be in John 11 today, where he records the raising of Lazarus. And that's the last great miracle and the last great I am statement prior to his crucifixion. This is an actual historical account. Remember that. It's a true story. We all love stories. I love them. You love them. We relate to our lives to one another through them. Our heritage as a people is carried through the stories we tell. People years from now will be able to define us and describe us by the stories that we tell. Now, stories, they always have a setting and they always have characters. They always have good guys and bad guys, and they have a climax. John 11 is a climax in this gospel. This is a high point. Things change after this. Here's the other thing about stories, especially this one. We should be able to find ourselves in them. I want to pray that by the end of our time today, we do see ourselves in this story, and I want to pray that we'll be a little bit different. So, we got to set the stage. Let's do the setting. It takes place in a town called Bethany. Now, Bethany was a small village on the east of the Mount of Olives. It's about 2 miles away from Jerusalem. Tradition says that this village might have been a place where sick people could go to find care. You can look at that placard above the door to that and see what they call it. The place today is called El Azaria. Now, the name Lazarus is Aramaic, but the Hebrew form is Eleazar. This town is named for Lazarus. The reason that's important is you look at the traditional spot for his tomb is that this story in John is not once upon a time. This is history. And why is that important? Because you can't separate who Lazarus was in this account from what happened to him. You cannot separate the miracle from the man. All of it is actual history. Bethany was a small place. The streets would be narrow, as you can see by looking at this. Homes would be very close together, and so any news is going to travel real fast. Larger settings, the whole world was under the control of Rome. Life is brutal for most people. Human life is not highly valued unless it has a purpose for the empire. The Jewish people, not only are they under Rome, but they're governed by religious leaders who are far more interested in their religious and political power than they are in seeing the God who gave them that power glorified. They've added their own tradition to the law of God. The people are hoping for a warrior Messiah to come to free them from Rome. They're not expecting a carpenter from Nazareth who will die to set them free from sin and death. And the problem with that is when you look at their scriptures that they had, they should have been expecting that. Now, here's the further setting. The events of John 11, they probably happened between about 2 weeks to 2 months before Palm Sunday. It's probably more on the two-month side, in my opinion. Here's some reasons why. John tells us in 11:54 that after raising Lazarus, Jesus retreats some 15 miles away to a town. And it gives us the idea that he went there and stayed for a while. But then in chapter 12, he comes back to Bethany. Now, the longer time period allows the stage to be set for the climax of this gospel. Here's a bigger reason for that long time period. People would have been traveling to Jerusalem for Passover. Tradition gives us the idea that the house of Mary and Martha and Lazarus might have been an inn. And so, as people passed through Bethany to go to Jerusalem, they would begin to hear this account of the rabbi who raised a dead man. They would meet him. In fact, John 12:9 tells us that when Jesus came back to Bethany just before Palm Sunday, the crowds actually gathered at the home of Mary, Martha, and Lazarus to see this dead man raised to life and the one who raised him. Guess what they would do next? They would then travel to Jerusalem for Passover. And along with everything else they had heard about this rabbi, everyone would be talking about the Messiah who raised the dead guy. The stage is being set for the Passion Week and everything that happens in it. You know, John's the only gospel writer who records this story. And in my studies, it's believed that while the story was really familiar to everyone, the other gospel writers probably didn't write about it to protect Lazarus. You see, John is written late. The rest of the gospels are written earlier. And it's believed that they waited, or they didn't want to talk about him, and John writes now because the threat's lessened or Lazarus had died again. So there's the setting, okay? Let's begin to read the account. It says, now a certain man was sick, Lazarus of Bethany, the village of Mary and her sister Martha. It was Mary who anointed the Lord with ointment and wiped his feet with her hair, whose brother Lazarus was sick. So the sister sent word to him, saying, Lord, behold, he whom you love is sick. Jesus had been in this home before. Luke 10 tells us that Mary had welcomed him. We get the idea that he might have been one of those travelers that rested there. Whatever, it's apparent that Jesus has a close relationship with his family. Not a lot is known about Lazarus. He was most likely a younger brother. When John says that Lazarus was sick, he gives the idea that he had been sick. And the word for sick here gives the idea that he had some ongoing illness or disability. It might have been something that required the ongoing care of sisters. The word used for love here, the one whom you love is phileo. That word signifies a love of friendship, intimacy, and relationship. Jesus is not just miracle worker or rabbi to these people. Jesus is their dear friend, and that's important. Then there's Mary. John tells the reader that this is the Mary who anointed the feet of Jesus. But that event does not actually happen until chapter 12 when Jesus comes back to their home before Palm Sunday. John's readers were familiar with this account. Recognize that. They knew about this account. This might be more evidence as to why it was excluded by the other Gospels. So Mary, every time we see Mary, she is at the feet of Jesus. In Luke 10:39, she's sitting at his feet being taught by him, and that's important. Only disciples would sit at the feet of rabbi, and normally women would not be seen as disciples in this manner. But Jesus, a rabbi, has invited a woman to be his follower. Jesus exalted the value of women in the face of a culture that did not, and he still does. We see Mary again at his feet in our account at the death of her brother. Finally, again, we see her at his feet, anointing him in chapter 12. Luke's account of the resurrection says that there were other women who went to the tomb on Sunday. I would not be a bit surprised if Mary was one of those other women. You see, Mary gets it, and she gets it maybe better than the rest. She's not stifled by culture. It's not tradition or doctrine or power that drives Mary. Her greatest treasure was wholly given in an act of pure worship. Mary just wants to be with Jesus. He is her focus. Relationship with him is what drives her. His heart would be what drives her heart. And we could guess that all of her life would be desired to spend near him, desiring his smile for her. Then there's Martha. Martha's a servant, and she's driven by duty. Widowed or orphaned, she's probably the leader of this home. Hospitable to the core. She's had Jesus in her home before along with many others. She's charitable. She knows the task in front of her and she gets it done. Service is worship for Martha. She has great knowledge and deep faith. And even as a woman, she is respected by the people around her. Her desire is to more deeply understand all of who Jesus is and to make it possible for others to come and understand it as well. These three are probably well off. The text shows them entertaining in their home. This would mean that their home's big enough to do that. The people seen at their home would indicate that they were known by the leaders in Jerusalem. From the text, we again know that Jesus' love for them was not just as rabbi. He enjoyed them and they him. Because of this deep love he had, his response to the message is confusing in verse 4. But when Jesus heard this, he said, this sickness is not to end in death, but for the glory of God, so that the Son of God may be glorified by it. Important. Listen to verse 5. Now Jesus loved Martha and her sister and Lazarus. Yeah, Jesus. So when he heard that he was sick, he then stayed 2 days longer in the place where he was. That response by Jesus, it ties this entire story together. It's not just the story of Lazarus either, or Mary and Martha, it's ours as well. all that Jesus will do and all that Jesus will allow is contained in those two phrases, for the glory of God. And the glory of God comes when the Son of God is glorified. Beloved, when our focus becomes the glory of the Son of God, it changes our view of life's struggles. Why? Because his who helps our why. But we're still struck by the response Jesus gives. Jesus just heard that Lazarus is sick. He loved him, so he stayed away. John tells us that Jesus loves him. This time he changes the word to agape, a love that seeks our best. It seeks God's greatest good for the one we love. We know that these people trust Jesus because they send word to him. We know from the rest of the account that they know Jesus can fix it. Jesus connects the glory of God to his love for his children, even when he allows great difficulty in their lives. Beloved, our greatest good is always connected to the greatest glory for God. But check this out. God's greatest glory is always connected to his love for us. So Jesus waits. He waits so that everyone connected to this will not doubt that the one he loves is truly dead. But I do not believe for a minute that Jesus sat there and waited with cool calculation. I'm going to go do this, so I'm just going to hang out. I believe that he waited in pain and grief. Why? Because he knew the suffering they were enduring. He knew the end, but he knew what they were suffering. Jesus does not ever coldly watch our struggles. Hear this. He grieves with us in our pain, but he asks us to trust him in it. The disciples were there with Jesus when they got the message. They had heard him talk about his coming death. They had seen him do amazing miracles. They had acknowledged him as the Messiah. And yet in verse 8, when Jesus says, "Let's go to Bethany," they say, "Rabbi, the Jews are just now seeking to stone you, and you're going to go back there again?" Don't mock them. We should take comfort from this. Why? Because if they struggle to understand being face to face, then our struggles to understand can be understood. And the grace that Jesus gives them is also for us when we get confused about his plan because of our pain.
1: 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All of us face struggle or tragedy in this life. 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We ask why. We long for an answer. But Jesus is asking us to trust him in the struggle. Who he is as Lord of life helps us with the question of why. 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And we will reach out to you with a text or phone call. 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
2: I do want to stop for a minute to look at Thomas. Jesus has challenged them to trust him and focus on God's work. And then Thomas says in verse 16, "Therefore Thomas, who was called Didymus, said to his fellow disciples, 'Let's go with him also, so that we may die with him.'" And I think that's the way he said it. See, Thomas doesn't warn him not to go with the rest of them. Thomas is willing to obey, even though he knows it's going to result in his death. Thomas doesn't fully understand, but he's absolutely surrendered to what he does.

Lord and my God. All doubt is now gone for Thomas. History tells us that Thomas took the gospel to India. This picture is a picture of a monument to Thomas in Kerala. Thomas went where few would ever think to go, and that is not the choice of a doubter. History traces the impact of Christianity on India. Some of you know who Ravi Zacharias is. He was one of the greatest modern thinkers in Christianity. You know what? We could probably trace the history of Ravi's conversion back to Thomas if we dug far enough. I want you to understand something. Jesus never asks us to figure it out. He asks us to trust, and he's willing to help us do that. Who he is, again, helps with our why. So, Jesus and the disciples, including John, go to Bethany. We're told that many of the Jews from Jerusalem had come to Martha and Mary to console them. Some of these people were traditional mourners. Many were leaders from the church and synagogue in Jerusalem. This is yet further evidence that this family was well known and that they were loved in Jerusalem. This would also mean that a lot of people knew Lazarus was dead. It would mean a lot of people would quickly know how he'd been raised from the dead. And it would mean again that anyone passing through Bethany during the next weeks would hear about it. Again, in chapter 12, we know many would actually stop at that house to see the man raised from the dead and the one who raised him. So, Martha is told that Jesus is coming and she leaves to go out and meet him on the road. I want you to look at that and marvel at the details. It says in verse 20, "So then Martha, when she heard that Jesus was coming, went to meet him, but Mary stayed at the house." That seems a little backwards. "Martha then said to Jesus, 'Lord, if you had been here, my brother would not have died. Even now, I know that whatever you ask of God, God will give you.'" Here's some things Martha knew. Martha knew that Jesus loved Lazarus. She knew that he'd healed others. She had received the message that this would not end in death. Martha's got the doctrine right, but the content of her faith is not quite enough to overcome the pain of her current circumstance. She would need more from Jesus, and Jesus would give her more. You see, Jesus never rejects those who actually need deeper faith and long for it. Martha's whatever in this sentence was genuine. She believed that Jesus would have whatever he asked of God. But here's the problem. Her vision of what could be asked was narrowed by the pain of her circumstance. You see, the pain of this world often narrows our faith. We believe God, but we believe him for what the struggle tells us is possible rather than what Jesus says is possible. In verse 23, Jesus said to her, "Your brother will rise again." And Martha said to him, "Well, I know he will rise again in the resurrection on the last day." Accurate, completely accurate. Martha's faith is connected to the doctrine and theology she'd been taught. What she said and believed about Lazarus' resurrection was true. She professes faith in the future, but says, "Jesus, I believe for what will come. I'm just hurting now." That's why it's so important what comes next. Who Jesus is impacts all of this life because of what he offers, because of what he offers for the next. In verse 25, Jesus said to her, "I am the resurrection and the life. He who believes in me will live even if he dies. And everyone who lives and believes in me will never die." "Do you believe this, Martha?" I want you to check out what he says here. He says, "Martha, I am the resurrection in which you are believing, but I am also the life for where your hurt is right now." Jesus shifts her thinking from teaching to himself. He brings the future hope she has right to her face right now. Why? Because he's in front of her. Jesus does not just offer something to look forward to. He offers victory and comfort and power for her grief and her loss right now. And he does not offer those things. He

0: needs those things. What he's saying here is he says, the one believing in me will have life in him even if he tastes the death your brother tasted. That's the Amplified KRP version. John chooses words and constructions to make this very point. Death is not the end for the believer. And this hope is for her grief right now. Then Jesus says, all who are living and are believing in me will most certainly not ever ultimately be in death. Again, that's the KRP Amplified version. Jesus is saying that death is not the end for those who believe in him, but he's saying that all of this life can and should reflect the joy and victory in that truth right now. Our forever life should be impacting our daily life because Jesus is the resurrection and the life. That truth is supposed to be a part of every single decision we make. More, that truth is supposed to be the rock in the midst of the struggles that we face. I wish I could say Martha got it right then. I wish I could say I get it when life is hard. I wish that for you. But like Martha, we still need convincing. And as with Martha, Jesus is loving and patient to do it. She says, yes, Lord, I have believed that you are the Christ, the Son of God, even he who comes into the world. Mary calls him by all three titles. She talks about what she has believed, but she struggles to believe this new thing for her now. He talks about what she can believe. You see, in our struggles and pain, Jesus also talks about what we can believe. But he does so not because we have this big faith or doctrine. He does this because he is so able. Martha hears this. She leaves and gets Mary. And now everybody sees Martha come back and Mary's up and running out the door. So everybody wants to know what's going on. So everybody follows her. The whole gang, everybody goes to meet Jesus on the road. He's not even at Bethany yet. The fact that he's not even at their house and now everyone is present sets a powerful stage. Mary comes, falls at his feet, and repeats her sister's plea. You see, the sisters had had this if only conversation many times during the last few days. Jesus' response to all that is happening around him is a marvel. Listen to verse 33. When Jesus therefore saw her weeping and the Jews who came with her also weeping, he was deeply moved in spirit and was troubled. And he said, where have you laid him? And they said, Lord, come and see. Jesus wept. Now, I found something amazing in preparing for this. I'd always thought that thus being deeply moved and troubled in spirit meant that he was sharing grief, and he was, but that's not all that it means. The words here actually talk about being deeply concerned and indignant and troubled and aggrieved and even angry. So why would Jesus be feeling this way? Let me tell you why. First, he was watching the ugliness of death in this world. He had dealt with sin and unbelief in the face of overwhelming evidence. His disciples had seen all they had seen and still did not get it. Martha did not understand. The fake mourners are there along with those who wanted to show his friend is dead. He had to deal with the some who were there who said, heal many. Why couldn't he stop Lazarus from dying? Missing the whole point and all the glory. What he would do, though glorious, would be used against him. He knew that some there would rush back to report all that had happened to the Pharisees. Those who were there praising him and would praise him tomorrow would be the same people who would call for his death. Martha, after hearing everything she heard, would still object to opening the tomb, saying, he stinketh. You know, I can't help but think that that's what Jesus felt about everything that he was seeing. It stinks. And I want you to understand something. The verb here means that Jesus allowed himself to be this troubled. And this is important. Why? Because Jesus, he doesn't display his indignance to the broken people around him. But instead, he visibly joins the pain of their why and moved By compassion, it says he wept, overcome with it all. Jesus cries out. Never miss this truth. Jesus, though God suffered with humanity, think about the burden and the frustration that the man carried, being fully human like you and I. Even for him, the victory that was coming could not fully mute the frustration of this moment. We like to say Jesus felt what we feel, but remember, Jesus truly felt it because he's human. He experiences everything we experience. He gets us even more than we get ourselves. Listen, victory is coming. It stinks now. That's honest. It stinks now. Victory is coming. That's victorious faith. Jesus sees the end, but he sees us in the struggle. He has a plan for God's glory and good, but he weeps with us as he works that plan. And he asks us to trust, not just because he is God, but because he gets the struggle in the trust. He is the who for our why. So now we're at the climax of the story. Jesus is at the tomb. He orders the stone rolled away. Martha, who has just had a doctrinally correct, theologically profound profession of faith, says the following, "Lord, by this time there'll be a stench, because he's been dead 4 days." Jesus said to her, "Did I not say to you that if you believe, you would see the glory of God?" Listen, the utter pain of grief and the seeming impossibility of the situation are screaming at the faith of this woman. We may want to see Jesus scolding her with a harsh tone, but I don't believe he did. Remember, he feels with her. He knows what he's about to do. I believe that he looked at her with pain, compassion, perhaps with his hand on her shoulder, reminding her of the one to whom she was speaking. You see, dead 4 days and stinking cannot overcome the one who is the resurrection and the life. All eyes are on Jesus, the sisters, the mourners, the leaders. Everybody that would seek his death because of what he was about to do. But then Jesus points their eyes to the Father. He says, "Father, I thank you that you've heard me. I knew that you always hear me. But because of the people standing around me, I said it so that they may believe that you sent me." What Jesus is saying is he has already prayed. And he already knows the Father is going to do what he asked, just like Martha said he would. But remember what he said when he was told Lazarus was sick? He said, "The glory of God through the Son of God." Our redemption is the plan of God from the foundation of the world. And even the Son, equal to the Father, gives all glory to the Father. Jesus' saving work makes it possible for us to be part of God's plan. What a glory. Verse 43, when he had said these things, he cried with a loud voice, "Lazarus, come forth." The man who had died came forth bound hand and foot with wrappings, and his face was wrapped with a linen cloth. And Jesus said, "Unbind him and let him go." Picture this in your mind. You're at the tomb. You've been mourning for days. You know what death is. This man, probably sick for a long time, is now dead. All of a sudden, he shuffles out of the tomb. Imagine being one of the ones that would go up to remove the grave clothes. Imagine the embrace of family and friends. Someone once said that if Jesus had not specified Lazarus, a bunch of tombs would have emptied. I'm not certain of that, but what I am certain of is that one day every tomb occupied by anyone who has placed their surrendered faith in Jesus will be emptied. No more grave clothes, no more grief, just life. Please see some things. Jesus did not command Lazarus to overcome death. He never asks us to do what only he can. He raised Lazarus. Then he literally says, "Lazarus, here." That's what the language. Lazarus, here. Not just here, outside the tomb instead of inside. Here in life instead of there in death. Here in victory instead of there in defeat. Here with those who love you and need what I've given you instead of there, a source of their grief. John does not say, "And Lazarus came forth." He says, "The man who died came forth." Why? Why not state his name? Because John's purpose is this is about far more than Lazarus. Remember, his purpose in writing is so that believing you may have life in his name. John wants the reader to get that it's not just Lazarus. It's not just this man that's raised from the dead. It is every man. Everyone who is believing will have life, even though they die. Lazarus died again. So did Martha and Mary, my brother and my dad and your loved one, and so will you. But here's the thing, in Jesus, they will not stay that way. That victory should and does impact all of our whys in this life from now until forever. It should govern our choices and our thinking. The who of Jesus governs our why. You see, our eternal life in Jesus is not just about the quantity of life we will have one day. It is about the quality of life that belongs to us now. Think just a bit more about Lazarus. He would have been devout. At his death, we can conclude that he went to rest in peace, and like the other Lazarus, he would be in the bosom of Abraham. Then, 4 days later, he gets called back here. His life would be under threat. It seems he's got little control, but that'd be wrong. Why? Because his life is in the hands of Jesus. He's powerful, showing the victory that Jesus offers everyone. He is a testimony to the unbeliever that their rejection is foolish. He is an encouragement to others who face deep struggle. He will see Jesus die and rise. He will know the promise of his return. His days were lived in light of that promise. You know what? I bet he'd do it again. Lazarus didn't expect any of us. He didn't plan it. He might not have volunteered for it ahead of time. When any of us, the sisters did not run excitedly into pain and grief, because none of us do. We wrestle with a good and loving God where pain exists, and that's the point of the one who is the resurrection and the life. It is the point of trusting when the struggle is great. It is the point of following when there's doubt. It is the point of living this life in light of the next. It is the point of knowing that the one with the plan grieves with us in our pain while he works the plan. It is the same point that Jesus made at the beginning of this story. For the glory of God, so that the Son of God may be glorified by it. Told you this was the climax. Here's what happens next. Many of the Jews believed. Mary anoints Jesus in the next chapter. It says this is the last straw for the religious leaders who now move to kill him. Why? Because he left them. Jesus enters Jerusalem in triumph and then staggers out a few days later with a cross. He lies in a tomb. Then he comes from there to here. He is victorious and he stays that way. And those in him are victorious and stay that way. All of us will die again. But there'll come a day when we will rise again. And because Jesus rose never to die again, on that day we will rise never to die again. We stay that way with our Savior. Beloved, the pain's real. It's debilitating. It brings doubt. It causes us to question or compromise. Like Martha, you can have a great view of theology, correct doctrine and belief, but still question the plan. What we need for our struggles is trust in the person. Why? Because he lived our life. He died for our forgiveness. He rose to give us new life. He promises one day to wipe away every tear from every eye. A person who hurts with us while he seeks God's greatest glory, bringing our greatest good. Jesus weeps with us while he asks us to wait with him. Can we? Let's pray. Did you see yourself in this story? Desiring a deep relationship with Jesus and giving your all. Serving, but trying to figure out why. Faithful, but doubting because of the struggle. Needing confirmation. Raised, but still bound. Needing others to help free you. Maybe you're listening. You've got a hard heart because of pain. And you're foolishly rejecting this Jesus who is God. I have to tell you that rejection is just yet one more sin. And that leaves you under the condemnation of this God who loves you so deeply that his Son came to die for you. Whoever you are, John offers this miracle in John 11 as proof that Jesus is God and Lord and Savior. And he offers you the opportunity that believing in his name, you might have life. If you're here and there's a need on your life, this is the time to come. And if you've got a struggle that's overwhelming and you've just been looking at the struggle, but your eyes have been off the one who knows your struggle and wants to help you through it and has a plan for it, today's the day you really surrender it to him, no matter what it comes. If you're here and you have never surrendered to this one who is the resurrection and life, and you know it, and you're sitting here and you sense that God is telling you right now that your life's not going in the right direction, that is God commanding you to come to the risen Jesus. Don't let your doubt, don't let anything else stop you. This is your God offering you this. I'm going to pray short. We're over a little bit. That's okay. If you've got a need, I want you to bring it to Jesus. We do, and we don't want you to be shy about it. If you step up, maybe somebody else has got the same need, Will. You don't have to do it for me, but maybe for yourselves, but more than that, for the glory of God, that the Son of God might be glorified in it. Lord Jesus, have your way with these people. Be glorified in their lives. And if they choose to come, walk with them. I pray it in your name.
1: 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The Lord of life knows and understands your struggles. He is asking you to trust Him with the issues you are facing. We invite you to join us for some discussion about the message. With us today are Sam Chess, Senior Pastor, Kevin Pierce, Pastor of Outreach and Evangelism, Mitchell McGar, Pastor of Student Ministries. 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
2: Pastor Kevin did such a masterful job in proclaiming this really well-known passage of Scripture, but here's the thing. The most well-known passages of Scripture, if we're not careful, they just become trite, or they just become trivial. It's mental assent. Oh yeah, He raised Lazarus from the dead. But what does that actually mean if we apply that to our lives? Because really what I think about is the reality of, if you're a Christian and you're within the sound of my voice, you have been raised from death to life. That we now are new creations in Christ Jesus. And I think about, and Pastor Kevin started his sermon with this, that in the beginning was the Word, and the Word was with God, and the Word was God. John chapter 1, verse 1, boom, right out the gate. Jesus is God. He's claiming divinity for Himself, no question about it. And then He goes on over the next 10 chapters with these I am statements in no particular order. I am the way, truth, and the life. I am the resurrection and the life. Of course, that's the big crescendo. I am the door of life. I am the good shepherd. I am the true vine. I am living and I am now alive. I am all these things. And what He's saying with I am is ego and me, I am Him. I am God. I am God in the flesh. I am God in a body. And it goes back to Exodus chapter 3 when God shows up to Moses. I am who I am, or I am that I am. And that same God is proclaiming right here in this Gospel of John. Some people call it the divinity chapter, which yes, it is, but He's claiming it everywhere, and just maybe they're not seeing it at sometimes. But He's saying, I am God. I am the only way, the truth, and the life. And my question is, are we giving our lives over to that God? Are we giving our lives over to that way, to that truth, and to that life? Are we worshiping at His feet? And I love that Pastor Kevin talks about Mary just wants to be with Jesus. He is her focus. And it made me think, is Jesus truly our all in all? There's a song we sing here at the church, Heart of Worship. We're coming back to the heart of worship where it's all about you. It's all about you. So do our lives, do our thoughts, do our actions reflect the glory of God made in this promise that I am the resurrection and the life, that we have passed from death to life in Jesus' name, and our lives should never be the same, just like Lazarus.
3: Pastor Kevin's sermon is a reminder of the wonderful privilege that we have to live impacted daily by who Jesus is on our behalf. Jesus Himself said in John 8:12, I am the light of the world. Whoever follows me will never walk in darkness, but will have the light of life. That's now. The promise of heaven in the future is still there, but what Jesus gets across to Martha in Pastor Kevin's example in the story of Lazarus is that we get to live today in all that Jesus is for us. Living victoriously in His light, the everyday stuff of life keeps us from taking on defeat that the enemy would like us to adopt as a focus or a theme. If we're tempted to go down every single rabbit hole in front of us, we will miss the opportunity to put on the mind of Christ. But when Jesus said, "I've told you these things so that in me you will have peace. In the world you will have trouble, but take heart. I have overcome the world." And he said that that's where we get to live now. That's where we live. One day last week, our family experienced a particularly challenging day, and sleep that night was so hard. But the next morning, when I was seeking God for his take on the situation, he very clearly showed me a mental picture of my hands open, my palms up, releasing every anxious thought for him to take care of, not me. The Holy Spirit reminded me all day, just let go. It was out of my control anyway, and although the outcome would affect us massively, none of the circumstances or the choices had been mine to make to begin with. But by the end of the day, everything causing angst had been surrendered, piece by piece, and the peace of God reigned in my heart. Romans 15:13 says, "May God, the source of hope, fill you with all joy and peace as you trust in him, so that you may overflow with hope by the power of the Holy Spirit." When we live life focused on Jesus as Lord of life, as source and solution, we're much less apt to get tangled in everyday circumstances that steal our peace. Let's live in the power offered to us, so that we more quickly recognize what we're being offered here by Jesus. Everything else is a rabbit hole.
0: When I preached this sermon, there wasn't time to develop maybe a little bit of a deeper thought on it. But the goal here was to answer the problem of evil. And I know that's a big philosophical term, and some people may want to shut off, but that's not the case. Everyone has to acknowledge that there's bad stuff in the world. John Lennox says there's beauty in bombs in the world. We see such beautiful stuff and such horrible stuff. And everyone has to answer, why is there evil? The Christian, everybody. The point of this message is that the I Am, the God of all history, answers the problem best. Why? Well, the atheist can't. It just is. The Buddhist can't. Reincarnation, New Age can, it's all an illusion. Islam can't, because there's not a God who loves us. But think about us, the I Am of history. He stepped into a broken world, the God of creation, the God who made Adam, then the God who killed an animal to cover Adam's sin, steps into this world of evil, and he endures everything we endure. And why does he do it? Jesus states it. For the glory of God, so that through him the Son of God might be glorified. Think about this. Jesus walked the life you walk. But it's not just that. We go further in the gospel and we see that Jesus in the garden the night before his crucifixion, he says, "Father, if there's any way, let this cup pass from me. Nevertheless, let your will be done." Jesus doesn't just step into our suffering. Jesus endures suffering we could never endure in a world that has beauty and bombs. Why? So that we can have hope in a broken world. He doesn't ask us to answer the question. He asks us to surrender. And then guess what? Not only does he provide us with heaven, he gives us the opportunity to help him answer the why of everyone else with the who of him.
4: So, Father, we bring ourselves to you right now, and those who are listening to this each have their own life circumstances. June talks about the situation she went through this last week. And as I'm walking in here, I talked to two ladies, one who lost her husband suddenly 3 weeks ago, one who found out she has blockage in 90% of her carotids and has to live the rest of her life apparently that way. And people who are listening have all these kind of situations. But we come to the God of heaven. We come to the God who loves us. We come to the God who has all the answers. We come to the God who can change our life situations. And so for those who are listening today, God, just doing what June said and opening her hands heavenward and allowing the grace of God to flow into our life situations. Somebody today very much needs that. This sense of just opening their hands to God and allowing you to minister deep grace right to the depths of their soul. And may that happen right now to those who are listening. We pray this in Jesus' name. Amen.
1: 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For more information, please visit our website. Grace Emmanuel is a Bible-teaching, Bible-believing, fellowshipping church with ministry to children, youth, young adults, families, and our seniors, all making up a wonderful family of believers called by Jesus to follow close, to love well, to serve strong, and to reach far. May your deep why be answered by who Jesus is. We pray that you feel his grace to trust him in the struggles. 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
1: Good afternoon, radio listeners. Welcome from the Encouragers, Reverend Barbara Coleman and Minister David Michael. We are on the air every Saturday at 3 p.m., bringing words of encouragement from the Holy Bible for everyday life. Please continue to listen in and be blessed. Our Father, who art in heaven, all-powerful, omnipotent, everywhere at the same time, omnipresent, all-knowledgeable, omniscient. Please forgive us our trespasses as we forgive those who trespass against us. I thank you for this opportunity to preach your word from the Holy Bible. May what I say be helpful to someone and pleasing to you. In Jesus' name I pray. Amen. My topic for today is Saving Faith, Part 2. My text comes from James 2:14, which states, "What does it profit, my brethren, though a man say he hath faith and have not works? Can faith save him?" Chapter 2 of the book of James attacked the heart of the matter. Churches had twisted the gospel of grace into a self-serving message of personal prosperity and human achievement. James did not just attack their injustice and sinful practices. He identified the core problems, a faith that even demons can live with, and an insufficient gospel. The Bible speaks of people who are saved by faith, but it also mentions others who have faith yet are not saved. What then is required in order for a person to believe to the saving of the soul? Hebrews 10:39 states, "But we are not of them who draw back unto perdition or destruction, but of them that believe to the saving of the soul." Saving faith requires three things. First is conviction or belief. One must be convinced in his heart that God exists. Hebrews 11:6 states, "But without faith, it is impossible to please him. For he that cometh to God must believe that he is, and that he is a rewarder of them that diligently seek him." There are certain things we are required to believe about Christ, namely, that he is the Son of God, that he is our Savior, and that he has provided an atonement. Faith comes to the believer as a gift from God. It is not something that individuals are capable of mustering up on their own. Were faith a work of man's own doing, man would be in a position to take partial credit for his redemption. But such a concept is foreign to the writers of Scripture. Paul anticipated that men would tend to boast of their part in salvation when he wrote that faith, one of many components of salvation, is the gift of God, that no one should boast. Ephesians 2:8-9 states, "For by grace are ye saved through faith, and that not of yourselves, it is the gift of God, not of works, lest any man should boast." Faith comes as a result of the regenerating work of the Holy Spirit. He quickens our hearts to believe. Apart from the new birth, there can be no true faith. Therefore, faith, though it manifests itself in action, comes as a result of God's work in us. God grants us faith, and that faith is evidenced by our walking in the good works that God has prepared beforehand for us to walk in. Ephesians 2:10 states, For we are his workmanship, created in Christ Jesus unto good works, which God hath before ordained that we should walk in them. Yet this conviction or belief alone is not enough to save, since James 2:19 says that demons believe there is one God, but they are not saved. So something more must be required in order for one to have saving faith. The second requirement of saving faith is trust in God. The Bible says that if we believe on the Lord Jesus Christ, we shall be saved. However, the Bible does not present faith as simply mental assent to the facts of the gospel. True saving faith involves repentance from one's sin and a complete trust in the work of Christ to save from sin and make one righteous. The faith that saves will always express itself in good works. Saving faith, a trust in who Christ is and what he has done, spills out in love for God and love for neighbor. This is the wisdom from God. The gospel that is received by faith alone gains both Christ and the Holy Spirit. This Holy Spirit is the down payment of God's promised salvation, and he is the one who produces love, generosity, and a heart for restoration and reconciliation. This is the challenge for us today. If we say we trust Christ for salvation, do we really understand what that means? Do you really think that Christ is life, death, and resurrection from the dead was enough to save? Do you really expect to receive what God promises? Do you really expect the blessed presence of the Holy Spirit to enter your life, to wreck your worldly pursuits, draw your heart to Christ, and produce a grace-loving, mercy-seeking, restoration-pursuing attitude that only God could create? James was addressing the problem that occurs when we fail to understand what Jesus' saving work on the cross means for sinners in both their justification and their sanctification. True faith does not just know that God is one or that Christ died for sinners or even that Jesus sits at the right hand of the Father as King over a new creation. True faith trusts and receive the whole package of God's promises. Acceptance with God and the Holy Spirit's love producing presence. Yet, one does not really trust God unless he has the last element of faith, and that is obedience or works. Not many people will tell you that ye are saved by faith without obedience. Jesus Christ must be your Savior and your Lord. As Lord, he tells you what to do. The truth is that faith that does not obey is faith that does not save. James 2:26 says, "For as the body without the spirit of death, spirit is dead, so faith without works is dead also." Some listeners may not have given their lives to Christ, but want to do so. John 3:16 states, "For God so loved the world that he gave his only begotten Son, that whosoever believeth in him should not perish, but have everlasting life." If you believe and are willing to follow Christ, then join a church that is based on the Holy Bible. Jesus was crucified on the cross for our sins. While on the cross, Jesus, knowing that all things were now accomplished, that the scripture might be fulfilled, said, "I thirst." Now there was set a vessel full of vinegar, And they filled a sponge with vinegar and put it upon hyssop and put it to his mouth. When Jesus, therefore, had received the vinegar, he said, "It is finished." And he bowed his head and gave up the ghost. But after 3 days, he arose from the dead with all powers in his hands. Because he loves us so much, let us be obedient to his word. When this restaurant chain first launched back in 1969, when Dave Thomas opened his first location in Columbus, Ohio, over the next few days, the chain has rapidly expanded. Wendy's is still one of the largest fast food restaurant chains in the U.S., but the chain's footprint has been dwindling fairly significantly in recent months, with 7 states hit the hardest with closures in the United States. By Jessica McBride. We are taking decisive action to strengthen the Wendy's system and improve performance, says Ken Cook, interim CEO, in a May 8th earnings report. During the first quarter, we introduced a new Biggie platform, upgraded our premium hamburgers, and launched new chicken sandwiches. Additionally, our focus on operational excellence is driving improvement in order accuracy and key customer satisfaction metrics. While our first quarter results reflect a business in the early stages of a turnaround, we are making progress to improve our U.S. business and are confident in the direction we are heading. He added, our international business continues to deliver strong results, with system-wide sales up 6% in the quarter, supported by further expansion in key growth markets. We are also excited to announce today a new franchise agreement with an experienced restaurant operator to build up to 1,000 restaurants across China over the next 10 years, and look forward to bringing Wendy's to more fans around the globe. Now, a breath of fresh air with Minister David Michael.
2: Good day and welcome to the Breath of Fresh Air with the Encourager, Minister David Michael. Our topic for today is teamwork. It is written that two are better than one because they have a good reward for their labor. Ecclesiastes 4th chapter, verse 9. Effective teamwork is essential in building businesses and relationships. When individuals work together, they can double their strength and get more done as a team. They also reap the value of creating harmony by working in unison. One of the key components of a great team is providing direction that engages and inspires its members. Compelling direction combined with positive dynamics, supportive context, information networks, and a shared mindset enable businesses to perform strategic tasks and take on new challenges. However, sometimes the Tates want to disrupt the process of achieving the team's goals and objectives. First, there's Dick Tate, who wants to run everything. Rotate tries to change your mind. Agitate stirs up trouble whenever possible. And Irritate gets on your last nerve. Whenever new ideas are recommended, hesitate and vegetate, pour cold water on them. Imitate tries to mimic everyone. Devastate loves to be disruptive, and potentate wants to be the big shot. But it's facilitate, cogitate, and meditate who save the day and get everyone working together. A one-man show doesn't get very far. By God's design, all who are in Christ have been made dependent on one another. We may think we can do it on our own, but we can't. We can't fulfill our high calling as members of the body of Christ until we realize that we all have a vital part to play. We are family, and we need to work together to achieve God's will for His glory. Remember, teamwork makes the dream work.
1: 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We hope that we have said something that was encouraging to you as you continue on your life's journey. 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

The Treasure Coast Christian Alliance is calling all pastors, leaders, intercessors, and concerned Christians to unite in prayer Thursday, September the 24th at 6 p.m. at Grace Emmanuel Church, 707 Kitterman Road, Port St. Lucie, Florida. Eric Dellenbach will be the guest speaker following our first hour of prayer. He is the Chief Executive Officer with Florida Family Policy Council, bringing a message for the leadership in the state of Florida. There has never been a more important time than now for us to be the body of Christ. You can go to tccalliance.com or 772-324-9313. The fifth annual Treasure Coast Day of Prayer.

Baruch Hashem Adonai, blessed is the name of the Lord. This is Cynthia West with For Such a Time as This. To America and Israel and the United Kingdom, the Lord bless you and keep you. The Lord make his face shine upon you and be gracious to you. The Lord turn his face toward you and give you peace. For the eagle soars in his rightful place, and the lion roars from Israel, and the lion heart of England walks on solid ground. That's a declaration. And we must remember that the Lord will fulfill his plans. Psalm 33, verse 6. By the word of the Lord were the heavens made, and all their host by the breath of his mouth. He gathers the waters of the sea together as in a wineskin. He puts the deeps in storehouses. Let all the earth fear and worship the Lord. Let all the inhabitants of the world stand in awe of him. For he spoke and it was done. He commanded and it stood fast. The Lord nullifies the counsel of the nations. He makes the thoughts and plans of the people ineffective. The counsel of the Lord stands forever, and thoughts and plans of his heart through all generations. Blessed, fortunate, prosperous, and favored by God is the nation whose God is the Lord. So I am thankful that America has, and Israel has, and the United Kingdom has a covenant with Almighty God, Elohim. Amen. And if you would like Jesus to come into your heart and life and be your Lord and Savior, ask with me now. Holy Spirit, please show me Jesus and let Jesus be seen in me. Now, Holy Spirit will do the rest. I pray God's divine protection and guidance over President Donald J. Trump and his cabinet and his advisors and everyone and everything pertaining to them. And if you would like to join me and our ministry for prayer, worship, and the word, come to 1006 West Midway Road, Fort Pierce, Florida 34982 at 7 p.m. every second and fourth Wednesday of the month, and allow Holy Spirit to move in your life. I look forward to seeing you there. El Shaddai, Almighty God, wants us to be able to distinguish between what is right and from what is wrong. Let God arise and his enemies be scattered. Hallelujah. Now let me remind you, let us look to our future. Revelation chapter 21. Then I saw a new heaven and a new earth, for the first heaven and the first earth had passed away, vanished, and there is no longer any sea. And I saw the holy city, New Jerusalem, coming down out of heaven from God, arrayed like a bride, adorned for her husband. And then I heard a loud voice from the throne saying, "See, the tabernacle of God."

The Treasure Coast Christian Alliance is calling all pastors, leaders, intercessors, and concerned Christians to unite in prayer Thursday, September the 24th at 6 p.m. at Grace Emmanuel Church, 707 Kitterman Road, Port St. Lucie, Florida. Eric Dellenbach will be the guest speaker following our first hour of prayer. He is the Chief Executive Officer with Florida Family Policy Council, bringing a message for the leadership in the state of Florida. There has never been a more important time than now for us to be the body of Christ. You can go to tccalliance.com or 772-324-9313. 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

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Let us live boldly in the hands of God, beloved. But remember, don't tell a lost world that Jesus loves them until you're ready to love them too. For more information, call 772-341-8271.

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1: Welcome to Just a Voice, the radio ministry of Global Restoration Ministry. Hi, I'm Pastor Philip Upton. Here at Global Restoration Ministry, our desire is to prepare the body of Christ for the return of our Lord and Savior Jesus Christ by restoring foundational truths and earnestly contending for the faith once delivered unto the saints. Join us as we go into a word from the Word. Come on, let's go. I want to talk to you today about the power of a made-up mind. The power of a made-up mind, a mind that's sold out on the Word of God, not one that's vacillating between two opinions, but one that believes that what God has said he is able also to perform. That's so important in these last days that your mind be settled in the fact that what God has promised he's going to do for you in your life. You know, back in 1 Kings, when Elijah challenged the 450 prophets of Baal, when he stood up on the mountain, he asked the children of Israel, he said, how long will you halt between two opinions? If God be God, serve God. Or if Baal be God, then serve Baal. But how long will you halt between two opinions? And I think that question can be still asked today, because there's many people who think that the Word of God is only right for them sometimes, and that sometimes the information that they receive from the world is more valid than the Word of God. No, you cannot vacillate between two opinions. James said a double-minded man is unstable in all of his ways. He said, let not that man think that he shall receive anything of the Lord. So we have to be of the mindset of knowing that when we are believing God for something, we cannot allow the current circumstances or situations that arise in our life to change what we believe about what God has promised us. That many of you out there today that are standing on the promises of God, you may be believing God for a financial breakthrough. It might be healing for your body, salvation for your children. You might be believing God to bring you out through a legal situation, and you've been praying and asking God to deliver you. Well, one of the keys to receiving your breakthrough is thanksgiving. Because when you ask, the Bible said, prayer, supplication, with thanksgiving, let your request be made known unto God. Sometimes the missing element is the thank you, because without that element, it still remains a question in our mind as to whether or not we will receive the blessing of God. But thank you solidifies the fact that we have received the promises of God. Mark 11:28, he said, when you pray, believe that you receive and you shall have. In other words, you have to already believe that what God has promised is already yours. And see, we don't come and beg God for anything, for we're heirs of God and joint heirs with Jesus, and the things that we have by inheritance. Now, in a normal situation, inheritance is not given to an individual until after the patriarch dies, the father or whoever it is that initiated the will. Then after that, those who are the beneficiaries will receive the benefit of the will. Well, Jesus is the one who established the will. He was the probate. He made all of the provisions for us in the will. And then he became the testate. That means that when he died, all of the benefits were able to transfer over to us. But when he rose, he became the testator or the probate, the one that would administer the blessing unto us. So now Jesus, who provided the blessing for us through his death, made the inheritance pass over onto us, now rose to oversee the blessing to make sure that you and I receive it. And he's seated at the right hand of God. This is why he told us, if you ask the Father anything in my name, I will do it. It wasn't a maybe, it wasn't a if, it was a positive affirmation, I will do it. So we have to understand that any time that God makes you and I a promise. That promise must first be believed, and it has to be trusted. You got to believe the one who made the promise and believe that he is a promise keeper. And then you have to trust that word in such a fashion that you're willing to walk out on faith to go after what God has promised you. Over in Matthew, he said there's three stages to receiving. He said, ask and it shall be given. Seek and ye shall find. Knock and it shall be opened unto you. For everyone that asks receives, and him that seeks finds, and to them that knock it shall be open. A-S-K. Ask, seek, knock. So it is an action word that goes in step to progressively obtain the blessing that God has already promised us. Some of y'all ask and you sit there, you never get up, you never go look for anything. It's just like you asking for a glass of water. You want a glass of water. You know you got water in the bottles or in the faucet. You know that, but you're back in the bedroom. You're asking for water, but you never get up and go and get it. Yeah, the water's in there, but you got to go seek it. And then when you seek it, you got to open up the tap. You got to fill up the cup and you got to drink it. You know, I remember this story one time based on that information that, and this is a cute little story that was told me one time, but there was a Baptist deacon's convention, and it was in the middle of the desert. And so everybody had to travel to get to the convention spot. And on the way there, one of the deacon's cars broke down and they were out in the middle of the desert. And so that means that they had to walk to the convention center. And the weather was hot. The sun was beating down and this poor deacon was about to die of thirst. And when he finally got there, he knocked on the door and he fell through the door on the floor. And the man was dying of thirst. And all the deacons gathered around him. They said, what's wrong with him? And they looked at him and said, he's dehydrated. He's dying of thirst. And he said, get him a cold glass of water. And they got this tall, big, cold glass of water. I mean, you know, it was cold and all of the condensation was running down the side of the glass. And they set the glass on the floor right next to the man. And he turned over and he looked at that glass of water. And he said, I believe that if I drain this water, I shall not die. They said, go say it, brother, say it. I believe that if I drink this water, I shall not die. Oh, you preaching now.

and the old deacon died. He had faith to believe that if he would have drank that water, he wouldn't have died. But he never drunk the water. Sometimes we believe, but we never go after to do the things that we're believing God for. You got to drink the water. If you're seeking God for a financial blessing, you can't be in your house, oh, Lord, drop down a bag of money out the sky. No, he's going to give you wisdom either how to get a job, get into a financial investment. He's going to open up a door for you to get a financial resource to meet your need. Why? Because God promised that God will supply all of our needs according to his riches in glory in Christ Jesus. So he is the one who made the promise, and he is the promise keeper. But that promise got to be believed, it's got to be trusted, it's got to be acted upon. So we're talking about the power of a made-up mind. A mind that's, according to 1 Corinthians chapter 15, 53, that is steadfast, unmovable, always abounding in the work of the Lord, knowing that our labor in the Lord is not in vain. You know, you got to understand that. Whatever you're doing for God, God has already promised that there's a reward attached to your service for him. Now, salvation is not a reward. Salvation is a gift. We're saved by grace through faith, and that's not of yourself. It is a gift of God. Not works, lest any man should boast. But the things that we do for God, there's a reward attached. He said, behold, I come quickly. And my reward is with me, to give unto every man according to as his works shall be. But these works are going to be based on your level of faith. See, there's a lot of people that's doing things don't really believe God is in it. You know, they're just looking in their own ability, their own charisma, their own natural abilities to get things done. No, but the just shall live by his faith. See, your faith is your recommended way of living. And without faith, it is impossible for you to even please God. So it's not based on your knowledge. It's not based on your skill level or your educational level. It's not based on, it's based on you trusting the promises of God. When God made covenant with Abraham in Genesis, God told Abraham that he was going to have children like the stars of heaven. If he could number the stars of heaven, that's so how numerous his seed would be. Or if he could count the sand on the seashore, that's how many children he would have. But yet Abram at that time didn't have a single child. And so God kept on making promise to Abraham. And finally, Abraham said, Lord, how shall I know? In other words, how do I know that your word is good? Considering the only heir that I have is this Eliezer of Damascus. And he is my servant. I have no children, so everything I have is going to pass over to him. God said, this shall not be your heir, but that which comes from your own bowels shall be your heir. Now, God continued to make promise to Abraham, but Abraham did not promise God one single thing. Not one thing. He didn't promise God anything. And so the Bible says something interesting. He said that Abraham believed God and it was accounted unto him for righteousness. First time we see the word righteousness in the Bible is here. And so what does it mean? It means that when you believe the promises of God, it means that you have a right to everything that God promised because you believe. And if you don't believe, you're unrighteous. You don't have a right to it. And so because Abraham believed God, the Bible says this, that Abraham staggered not at the promise through unbelief, but was strong in faith, believing that what God had promised, he was able also to perform. It says he considered not his own body that was now dead, neither yet the deadness of Sarah's womb. See, you can't consider your condition to determine whether the promises of God are going to manifest for you or not. I remember the children of Israel when they went into the promised land, they sent in the 12 spies, including into those 12 was Joshua and Caleb.
And the 10 spies went in, they spied out, all 12 went in, they spied out the land, and 10 of the spies came back with an evil report, because they saw giants in the land. So it's a land that eat up the inhabitants. We look like grasshoppers in their eyes and in our eyes too. No way can we get this land. But God said, see, I have given you. They had already been given the promised land. If they had went in there, God would have drove their enemies out. But Joshua and Caleb, when they came back, they said, we're well able to take the land. They're bred for us. Let us go up at once. But because of the 10, the entire nation refused to go up. And God said, the generation of these 10, those that are here, will not enter into my promised land. And you're going to stay out here in this wilderness, which was 11 days journey. You're going to be out here until every one of y'all die off, except for Joshua and Caleb, because they had a good report. They were of a different spirit. See, we have to believe God. We have to trust God. And when it got time for them to go into the promised land, even though Moses couldn't go in with them, it was given Joshua the charge to take the children over to Jordan into the promised land and to divide up the land. And when they got over there, Caleb, who's now old, Joshua, who's now old, came to Joshua and said, give me my mountain. I'm ready to take my possession. Listen, time didn't have anything to do with the promise. Just like with Abraham, when he was 100 years old, he didn't stagger at the promise. He didn't say, well, it's too late, my body's dead. He said, he considered not the deadness of his own body, neither yet the deadness of Sarah's womb. He staggered not at the promise through unbelief. The Bible tells us there are two elements that we must hold on to if we're ever going to receive the promises of God. The Bible said, through faith and patience, you will inherit the promise. And this is so important for you and I to realize. It takes two elements. Faith is trusting God, believing God, going past what you see, going past what you hear, not considering the circumstances. The Bible said we walk by faith and not by sight. How do you honor God? By believing God's word. It's not based on what you see. It's based on believing what God said. And when you're trusting in the Lord, and see, let me give you this little caveat. Your faith, or the level of your faith, is not determined by the number of manifestations that you receive of what you're believing. It's based on how resolute you stay in your faith toward God. We're talking about the power of a made-up mind. We're talking about a mind that will please God, that won't vacillate between two opinions. Remember what Elijah asked the children of Israel, how long will you halt between two opinions? See, a double-minded man can't receive anything from God. They're unstable. Matter of fact, it actually dishonors God when you choose to take the information that comes from the world instead of the information that comes from the Word. Because, see, the Word of God is equal to God. His Word, His will are all synonymous because it all originates from His character and His nature. Anytime you challenge the character and the nature of God by not believing God's word, God's not pleased with that. You can't please God without faith. And see, folks be talking, oh, that's one of them old faith preachers. Listen, you better have faith in God. That's the only way you got saved. You are saved by grace through faith. And faith is not just believing that one day when I die, I ain't going to go to hell. No, you got to live this thing by faith. You got to trust God by faith. You got to grow in grace and in the knowledge of the Lord. You got to know those things that are freely given unto you. And when you ask God and seek and knock, you got to get up out of the seat and do nothing and go after what God has promised you. God will equip you along the way. Many times we're asking God, Lord, bless me, bring the blessing. He said, no, I'm not going to bring the blessing. I'm going to take you to the blessing. And on the way to the blessing, you're going to go through a gauntlet of trials and tests that's going to build your character and reveal your weaknesses. And it's going to allow you to be strengthened along the way. Because, see, God needs to build us up so we can handle the place of our inheritance when we get there. We got to be so committed unto God. We got to be like a stubborn child who refuses to sit down. You ever had a disobedient child? I mean, you tell them what to do. You threaten them. You can do whatever you want to do. They ain't sitting down.
And if you make them sit down, they say, I might be sitting down in the natural, but I'm standing up in the spirit. They still, because, and that's the type of faith you have to have, a defiant faith when it comes to the things of God, to refuse to capitulate, to refuse to yield to the circumstances and the information that's coming in from the world, whether it be from your doctor, whether it be from those who are trying to force vaccines on you, those who are trying to tell you how that, you know, just taking away your rights, whatever the case may be. Listen, I remember when Peter and James, well, Peter and, I think it was Peter and James, when they were preaching the word of God, and they got beat for preaching the word of God, and they got thrown in prison. And Peter said, listen, he told them before he went in, he said, listen, they threatened him and said, don't preach in the name of Jesus. He said, it is better to obey God than to obey man. There's certain things that you need to be so committed to that you're willing to lose everything in order to stand for the word of God. See, it's not about the substance that we have. It's not about how to get and have, how many houses we got, and, you know, what kind of money we have. You know, all that's nice. You know, I know this, the psalmist said, listen, I would have fainted if I had not hoped to see the goodness of the Lord in the land of the living. Yeah, we want to see the manifestations of that. But if you're materialistic, then the enemy can control you with material things because he can decide to take them away. Let me give you an example. Remember when Jesus was tempted in the wilderness? The enemy came after he had fasted 40 days in his weakest state, and the first thing he challenged him with was with his identity. If thou be the Son of God, command these stones to be made bread. But Jesus knew who he was, and Jesus said, it is written, man shall not live by bread alone, but by every word that proceeds out of the mouth of God. So in essence, what he just told Satan, ain't nothing you say going to work, only that which I say, because I know who I am. He was God manifested in the flesh. So therefore, the enemy didn't have any win because Jesus knew exactly who he was and who his father was. And see, and when you know who you are, you don't have to settle for the beggarly elements of the world. You don't have to give in to fear of threat, of loss, of intimidation, or being bullying. You're going to lose your job, or, you know, you might lose this, or you might lose that. Listen, God is the one who gives all things. And when you're willing to trust God, God will be right in the midst with you. Remember the three Hebrew boys? When they were threatened, if they didn't bow down before this image, that they was going to be cast into the midst of the fiery furnace. See, they had a made-up mind. See, you got to have the made-up mind like they had. They said, listen, O king, we are not careful or afraid to answer you concerning this matter. For the God that we serve is well able to deliver us out of this fiery furnace and out of your hands. But if not, we still will not bow. And because they took that resolute that stand, it cost them something. They got thrown into the furnace. But never did they say, oh, hold up, wait a minute, King. No. They never took back their statement of faith. And because they got thrown in the fire in faith, God stood in the fire with them. Nebuchadnezzar said, did we not throw three in there? And why do I see four? And the fourth is like unto the Son of Man, or the Son of God, walking around in the fire with them. See, when you stand up for God, God will stand up for you. The power of a made-up mind, a resolute position in Christ that believes God's word. See, you and I, we were called to be believers. We were not called to be questioners or doubters, or wanderers, or researchers, you know, let me examine all this. No, we're called to be believers. Our faith is in what God has promised. You know, there's so many people trying to determine in their mind if they believe that the word of God is true. Well, you know, I'll just be honest with you. I don't have that problem. I believe the word of God. I believe everything from Genesis to Revelation. I believe all 88 books of the Bible. I believe everything that I read in the New Testament and in the Old Testament. I understand the principle and the character and the nature of God to the extent that I know that even when I don't understand my current circumstances, I know that he does. And I know I can place my life into his hand because he is the life giver. All that I have is because of him, and all that I'll ever receive is because of what he'll give.
And God had said, all of the promises that he's made toward me were yea and amen. And so God is not just leaving us out there alone to walk by faith and to fight the enemy on our own. No. When you have the power of a made up mind, there are angels who are assigned towards you. Remember what I said in the beginning, that Jesus was the one who initiates or oversees the covenant that you received, the blessing. He is also putting that into the hands of angels. See, they are ministering spirits. And what they do is they carry out the covenant promise. And over, I think it's Psalms 103. It said that they hearken unto the voice of the word of God. Or they hearken unto the voice of the word of God that you give voice to. So what are you saying? And see, let's go back over to Mark 11:28 for a minute, when Jesus cursed the fig tree. When Jesus had cursed the fig tree, the disciples heard it. They went on into Jerusalem. This was the time when he was coming in on Palm Sunday, turned over the tables because in the temple because they were selling stuff. And on the way back, they came back the same way they left. And Peter recalled and said, look, Master, the fig tree that you cursed is dried up from the root. Jesus said, yeah, well, you heard me say that before we left. Why are you all shocked and shaken about that? He said, if you believe, not only shall this be done which is done to the fig tree, but if you say unto this mountain, be thou removed and be thou cast into the sea, and shall not doubt in your heart, but believe that those things that you say shall come to pass, then you shall have whatsoever you say. Now, here's the disconnect. We believe that the word of God is true. And I mean, I can ask anybody on the radio audience, anybody in this room, anybody on the broadcast, raise your hand if you believe that the word of God is true. And every hand will go up. I guarantee you 99.9% of the hands will go up in this room because they believe that the word of God is true. But then I ask the question, do you believe that the word that you speak, the word of God that proceeds out of your mouth, do you believe that it will work for you? Well, you know, I hope it will. No, that ain't faith. You got to be resolute. He said, if you believe that those things that you say, see, when you quote the word, do you believe that there's enough faith and power proceeding out of your mouth to bring it to pass? It's the word of God. It's not your word. Jesus said, I only do those things that are pleasing in my Father's sight. And I only speak the things that the Father has told me to speak. He said, now, if you continue in my word, in other words, if you continue to speak the things that I speak, because I only speak the things that the Father's told me to speak, if you continue to speak those things, then are you my disciples, disciplined ones, followers, and then you shall know, have intimate relationship with the word. You should know the truth, and the truth will set you free.

trained in spotting counterfeit money. How are they trained? They handle only the original. And then every now and then they will slip in a counterfeit. And when that counterfeit comes in, because they've been so used to handling the original, checking the watermarks, looking at the strip that's in there, feeling the texture of the paper. When a counterfeit comes along, they spot it right away because they know the real from the fake. When you set in that word of God, your spirit will bear witness with you. You'll know. If you got a check in your spirit about something that somebody says and you're not quite sure, go and bounce it off of the word of God. Get into the word of God. See it. Be like the Bereans. You know, get into the word of God. Study that word. Find out if what I'm saying is true. Find out if I'm accurate in this word. Or am I just making something up, blowing something up your skirt, trying to hype you up? Or is this God's way for you and I to live? Because see, in these last days, we have to have a strong spirit of faith to combat every lie that the devil's ever told. And you and I must be so resolute. See, we got to be ready to deliver the bound and to let the oppressed go free. See, we're not just talking about believing God. We're talking about receiving the power and the authority that's in that word when we believe it in our hearts. When we can speak it out, we'll see the manifestation of it. But when you're vacillating, you're going to be like the seven sons of Sceva who are just trying something. I adjure you in the name of Jesus, of whom Paul preaches, come out. They say, hold up, Jesus we know, and Paul we know, but who are you? Thank you for listening to today's message. Hi, this is Pastor Philip Upton, the Global Restoration Ministry. I want to invite you out to service. 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Service time is at 10:30 to 12 o'clock. 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If you need to reach me, you can call me at 772-267-1657. Hope to

The Treasure Coast Christian Alliance is calling all pastors, leaders, intercessors, and concerned Christians to unite in prayer Thursday, September the 24th at 6 p.m. at Grace Emmanuel Church, 707 Kitterman Road, Port St. Lucie, Florida. Eric Dellenbach will be the guest speaker following our first hour of prayer. He is the Chief Executive Officer with Florida Family Policy Council, bringing a message for the leadership in the state of Florida. There has never been a more important time than now for us to be the body of Christ. You can go to tccalliance.com or 772-324-9313. The fifth annual Treasure Coast Day of Prayer.

Dad up, fathers. This is Seamus Gordon with the Father-Child Connection. It wasn't too long ago that there was a fierce debate about whether Black Lives Matter, White Lives Matter, Blue Lives Matter. I submit to you, however, that there is one thing that we all can agree on. Dads matter. Now, I am fully aware that some of you listening to me right now have mixed feelings when you hear that word, father. There are many, too many, who have had an abusive father or father figure, while others have experienced or are currently experiencing an absent father. This is one of the reasons we here at the Father-Child Connection take our mission so seriously and personally. Our mission is to empower fathers and father figures to establish, re-establish, or strengthen the connection between their children and themselves, as well as to prepare today's sons to be tomorrow's responsible fathers and father figures. Dads, you matter, both your presence as well as your absence. Some of you listening to me right now live with current regret because of past mistakes that you have made. Others live with the ever lingering hurt from not having a good father-child relationship when you were growing up. Here's the good news. It's never too late to start doing or saying the right thing. If you would like to hear more about how you can handle the past wounds of an absent or abusive father, please call 561-229-2379 or email us at thefatherchildconnection.org. Dad up!

0: Hello, I'm Charles Stanley. God is amazing in so many ways. One that still leaves me in awe is the fact He's always available to us. When you listen to In Touch, I pray you're encouraged to spend quality time alone with God. 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

The Treasure Coast Christian Alliance is calling all pastors, leaders, intercessors, and concerned Christians to unite in prayer Thursday, September the 24th at 6 p.m. at Grace Emmanuel Church, 707 Kitterman Road, Port St. Lucie, Florida. Eric Dellenbach will be the guest speaker following our first hour of prayer. He is the Chief Executive Officer with Florida Family Policy Council, bringing a message for the leadership in the state of Florida. There has never been a more important time than now for us to be the body of Christ. You can go to tccalliance.com or 772-324-9313. The fifth annual Treasure Coast Day of Prayer.

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We are a faith-based business, open Tuesday through Saturday, 9 a.m. to 6 p.m. Our phone number is 561-683-9906. See you there.

Let's give our king a big praise, ladies and gentlemen. Isn't he holy up here?

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3: The Treasure Coast Christian Alliance is calling all pastors, leaders, intercessors, and concerned Christians to unite in prayer Thursday, September the 24th at 6 p.m. at Grace Emmanuel Church, 707 Kitterman Road, Port St. Lucie, Florida. Eric Dellenbach will be the guest speaker following our first hour of prayer. He is the Chief Executive Officer with Florida Family Policy Council, bringing a message for the leadership in the state of Florida. There has never been a more important time than now for us to be the body of Christ. You can go to tccalliance.com or 772-324-9313. The fifth annual Treasure Coast Day of Prayer.